0: In his book Underland, writer Robert McFarlane digs into the intersection of humans and the rest of the living world that thrives below our feet. Now, the professor of literature and environmental humanities at the University of Cambridge has emerged from that exploration to examine our relationship with water that flows around and under us. He begins here by reading a passage from his book that reminds us of our intimate bodily relationship with rivers.
1: The language of hydrological governance refers to rivers, streams, and lakes as water bodies. To the 40,000 recognized water bodies in England, Wales, and Scotland should be added another 65 million or so, for every human is, of course, a water body. Water flows in and through us. Running, we are rivers. Seated, we are pools. Our brains and hearts are three-quarters water. Our skin is two-thirds water. Even our bones are watery. We were swimmers before we were walkers, slow-turning like breath divers in the dark flotation tank of the womb.
0: Robert McFarlane's book title poses a question. Is a river alive? Well, it's one that's essential to an ethical shift that's underway in how we regard and care for ecosystems. And many regard gaining clarity on this question as key to restoring our relationship to rivers around the world and addressing threats to them such as pollution, overdamming, and climate change. Well, we'll hear what this movement asks of us, where it has achieved surprising results, and how one answers the question of whether a river is alive. But first, we begin with a rare, and for those campaigning to repair the natural flow of rivers, hopeful event. Over the course of a year, beginning in the fall of 2023, four hydroelectric dams on the 250-mile-long Klamath River that winds through southern Oregon and northern California were removed, allowing the river to flow freely for the first time in 100 years. Well, Rob, this year there was a celebration in Northern California among those who were cheering the undamming of the Klamath River. Now, this was the biggest project to tear down dams in the country. Mm. What does it take to take a dam down?
1: Explosives, heavy machinery, but above all, the infrastructure of will and imagination. And the drive, the campaign to imagine the Klamath River otherwise, a de-dammed, undammed Klamath, had to reach back almost a century to the river before the first dam went up, which I think was 1922. And then this extraordinary alliance came together with the Yurok tribe at its center and began to dream of a de-dammed Klamath. But it took 2 decades to imagine and then to realize. But what we have seen since the last of the dams came down last year, as you will know, is the astonishing speed with which rivers heal themselves.
0: I recommend anyone who has not seen the before and after shots of the river, it's extraordinary to compare the two.
1: Yes.
0: Enormous lump of concrete, of engineering holding back this river.
1: Yeah.
0: And then in the next shot, 2 years later, just in this last year, it's gone.
1: It's gone, and four of them have gone. And Shane Anderson, who's making this extraordinary film about it all, the kind of longitudinal view of the de-damming, he visited the river this May. And where the reservoirs had been, so that was drowned land, and they leave behind kind of sodden silt, of course, when the reservoirs are first drawn down. But then the Yurok tribe revegetation crews had hand-seeded millions of seeds, a wildflower mix, very carefully chosen, drought-resistant lupines and California poppies and others, and planted young cottonwood trees. And so quickly, that vegetable life, as it were, that floral life had poured back. And Shane describes seeing the banks of the former reservoirs, the drowned land, just ablaze with this orange floral fire. And he said, the air smelled sweet and the river seemed alive. And so through it all, you have this moving, willful, silver agent of the river, undrowned.
0: You know, in preparing to talk to you about this, I had to practice the word undammed
1: de-dammed
0: because we don't use it. When would we ever say undam or de-dam a river, because we don't do it.
1: That's so interesting. It's a bit like learning and unlearning. Unlearning is the unfamiliar verb. We don't unlearn. Unlearning's hard, and de-damming is hard, harder than damming. Unlearning is harder than learning.
0: What happens to a river when you dam it? I'll make this a two-part question. What happens to a river when you dam it? And if it does kill the river, was the Klamath River dying?
1: Well, dams are a complex structure. There are complex politics. There are no easy answers around them, and I've spent a little time studying them and their effects and their cultural politics, their imaginative politics in northeastern Quebec, or Nitassinan, the Innu word for the homeland there. And then I'm a kind of fascinated onlooker to the Klamath question. A reservoir drowns a river. You can drown a river. That's a counterintuitive idea, but that's what a reservoir does. It impounds water, and it also stops the free movement of silt on the one hand. And silt is a kind of superhero of riverine systems. It moves around, it spreads fertility, it reshapes and is reshaped by the flow of water.
0: And certainly I should just say that the Mississippi Delta is a great example of what
1: yes.
0: happens when you dam a river oh. and you deprive the delta of that land-building silt and sand.
1: And life-building, because it is so fertile. I mean, that's why the Nile Delta, right, became one of the cradles of an early form of civilization, is because that you could, as the old joke goes, you could kind of place your hand in the soil and grow five new fingers, right? So, but the other thing that dams stop, of course, is the free passage of migratory fish, unless they're configured differently. But even then, it's so anadromous fish, fish which migrate out to the sea but have a freshwater phase of their life, come back into the headwaters of rivers to spawn. So salmon, famously, and steelhead trout, which are rainbow trout, but steelheads are the anadromous version that move out to sea. You know, the Klamath was the third biggest salmon run on the Pacific coast before the dams went up. Absolutely immense. And the Yurok people were a salmon people. So food sovereignty, food security, cultural identity was absolutely bound up with those legendary salmon runs. But the dams just stopped it dead. And so the salmon couldn't get up to the spawning grounds. But when the dams came down, one of this thing that came to just gong strike moment around the world is within 2 days of, I think it was the Iron Gate Dam coming down, river scientists captured on sonar the blurry outline of the first Chinook salmon making that passage upstream of where the dam had stood. And that, you know, we need hope right now.
0: Mm-hmm. Okay, so. And it had been about a century before they had done that.
1: Yeah, yeah.
0: The Iron Gate salmon traveled up.
1: Exactly.
0: The river.
1: So I think the first dam went up in 22. The Iron Gate Dam actually went up in I think it was 64. So there was quite a long, it's like a four-decade phase of a four-dam project. But then a shorter phase of the de-damming process, the undamming process. I'm rolling those words around in my mouth as well. But watching that life pour back in the form of fish, wetland regeneration, floral regeneration, prairie regeneration. I mean, we start to think of a living river as having an aura that radiates outwards. The river doesn't stop at its banks, just as it's not defined by its main channel. And life begins to emanate and radiate from a living river.
0: Well, you said that we all need hope, and I shouldn't have interrupted you while you were saying that, because that is one phrase that should not be interrupted. Before we get to the hope, we're
1: yes.
0: going to go down a little bit down the path of some despair, because you write that rivers are in crisis worldwide, not just mm. because of the dams. The dams mm. certainly contribute to them. And that some young people might not even know what healthy rivers mm. are. Rob, why are they in crisis, and how has it come to this?
1: How has it come to this? Well, let me give a global answer to that and then a national answer from my country. The global answer is that rivers are threatened by pollution of many kinds and by drought. And an extraordinary recent study which used remote sensing technology data and AI analysis to, in effect, reconstruct a kind of day-by-day life of all of the world's rivers for 35 years, came to some unsurprising conclusions, which is that climate change is changing the very nature of our rivers. So very broadly, the lower, flatter reaches of rivers, there the rivers are lower and they're slower. And in the upper, steeper parts of rivers, they are flashier, that's to say they flood more suddenly and more catastrophically, and they're quicker. So that's a kind of big picture about the sort of mother of all questions, how climate is reshaping our rivers. And I always like to point out that at least in the Northern Hemisphere, river life and human life, the Holocene broadly, are more or less coeval, because as the ice retreated, fresh water was released and rivers began to flow. The little chalk stream near my house was born when the permafrost melted sufficiently that groundwater could charge the aquifer and then emerge as a spring and form a river that seeks the sea. To give the national answer briefly, in my country, England, there is not a single river in good overall health. We have two measures, good ecological health and good chemical health. 0% of rivers in good chemical health, 14% in good ecological health. So I am surrounded by wounded and dying rivers. And we've woken up to that in my country. We're now seeing it. We've seen it come into view, visibility, audibility, in the last 5 years. And the hopeful bit is the guardianship movement of outrage and change and activism and legal work that is now responding to this crisis.
0: Well, you were referring to the changing definition of rivers when you described that a river is not just that narrow ribbon that
1: right.
0: goes from A to B. You suggested as much. And so let's talk about the definition
1: okay.
0: of rivers, because it is being challenged by ecologists in a profound way, that it is no longer just that band that you see, but the definition of a river includes a lot more. It includes the streams and the tributaries
1: right.
0: and what we cannot see, which is all the water moving underneath it and even wetlands, some ecologists will say. That is a much more vast description or definition
1: yes.
0: of river.
1: Yeah.
0: Did I miss anything with that? Did I summarize that?
1: Well, no, beautifully. I mean, I think it's a philosophical as well as a material question. Where does a river end, right? And one extension of that is to say a river never ends. It's merely part of the water cycle, of which we are also part, as water bodies are ourselves. But we could turn to the... So I sometimes compare the definition of a river as its single channel to defining and regarding a tree only as its trunk. So the tree has this immense root world, which for me is where the river meets the sea and fresh mingles with salt, and that great kind of mutual irrigation of the ecotone that happens at a river's mouth. And then, of course, a tree has branches and has leaves, and that's the sort of watershed of the river, because a river has no single birth point that we dream of. A spring is where a river is born, but of course a river is born of rain, snow and precipitation, and everyone lives in a watershed. I love this fact. I live in Cambridge. It's so flat in Cambridge, but I still live in a watershed. We all live where water gathers towards other water to form river and stream, and they seek the sea. So I love this big inclusive definition of river as community, as gathering of beings and of tributaries. But it makes it hard to manage, right? It makes it hard to deal with. So it's easier to singularize and reduce river.
0: Mm-hmm. And then in that way, also, watersheds become invisible, which they should not, because we rely on them so much. And
1: yep.
0: I could imagine that what if, in addition to giving the street where we live and the town and the country, you know where I'm going, we live on the something-something watershed.
1: Yes.
0: You'd also have to name your watershed.
1: Can you? I don't want to put you on the spot. So I can tell you the run of my rivers. It's Nine Wells Wood, the spring, becomes Hobson's Brook, becomes Vickers Brook, becomes the River Cam, becomes the River Great Ouse, and the River Great Ouse meets the sea at what we call the Wash, the North. It meets the North Sea at this vast estuary mouth, many miles across. So that's the run of my rivers, as it were. That's my watershed identity.
0: And what is the watershed called, the whole watershed?
1: It would be the Cam watershed.
0: The Cam.
1: Yeah, exactly. We would sort of name it for the central river that it drains. But watershed thinking has long been it had a big political manifestation in the 60s and 70s. It was sometimes called bioregional thinking. But there are, like Ashish Kothari, there is really interesting thinkers, Indian thinkers and others, who are arguing for the need to imagine ourselves as into watersheds rather than nation states or provinces or regions. And I mean, it makes makes perfect sense to me because water is life. We'll never do it, but it's a beautiful dream.
0: I thought we were being hopeful.
1: Well, can you imagine? Get planetary governance saying, right, we abolish the nation state and we hereby inaugurate a watershed identity. But what a good identity it would be.
0: And what it gets at is that if we were more familiar, if we had this cultural memory, as you say, of what a river is,
1: yes,
0: when it's allowed to just be a river,
1: yes,
0: we wouldn't be thinking of it as that ribbon. Why is that an important reimagining, that definition that is much, that considers a river to be much more vast than how we imagine it, because we want it to do what we want it to do for us.
1: Yes.
0: Why is that important?
1: Well, that we want it to do what we want it to do for us is the instrumental account of a river. It is river as resource, river as ecosystem service provider. That's the language that we would use of in terms of natural governance in England. And there we have fully objectified river. It has simply become a tool. And I think the contrast between river as resource is river as life force. And that is what has got suppressed and forgotten. And part of the instrumentalization of river is the singularization of river. It's the channel. It's the thing that fills our glasses, and it's the thing that takes our waste away. And I think when we fall into that as well, into that, as it were, delusion or that perception, which privatization of water in my country has absolutely centered, a deterritorialized, privatized account of river as liquid asset. That has been the dominant paradigm in my country for 36 years. The result is a dying river system. So the work is one of imagination as well as legislation. How do we reimagine rivers as friends, as neighbors, as co-citizens, as life givers, as complex ecologies, as trees of water that draw down from the watershed and unfurl their roots of life into the ocean? That's the work of story. It's the work of writing, and it is the work of imagination.

0: Next, what we mean when we say a river is alive. We're considering the rights of rivers in this episode of Big Picture Science.
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0: The removal of the four hydroelectric dams on the Klamath River came about after an historic milestone in the Rights of Nature movement, prompted in part by declining salmon runs. In 2019, the Yurok tribe, whose members have long lived along its banks, recognized the rights of the Klamath River by granting it personhood. This made it the first known river in North America to have the same legal rights as a human under tribal law. 4 years later, the first of the dams was removed.
1: It was a moment those gathered here have hoped for decades. Last week, a demolition crew broke through the Iron Gate Dam, the last of four hydroelectric dams being removed on the Klamath River, which stretches for 400 kilometers from the state of Oregon to the California coast. The dam breach is part of the largest river restoration project ever undertaken in the United States.
0: Robert McFarlane has been describing how the definition of a river is changing, but in his book, Is a River Alive?, he describes how the moral standing of a river is also in flux. Rob, why is a river alive? What's the case for that? And why not a lake or an ocean? What is it about a river?
2: Well, I'm very happy to speak of a lake as alive and indeed of the ocean as alive, as well as an extraordinary blue machine. So it's not, I'm not a kind of riverist in that sense, because water seeks a body and sometimes that body is human and sometimes it's lake and sometimes it's river. Is a river alive? So this is a question and not a statement. It's something I explore. I spent 4.5 years exploring, partly because it is such an alien notion, right? To the rationalist mind, of course, a river isn't alive. It contains life. There are lives that it enables, but the river itself is not alive. And yet there are cultures, communities, individuals, regions where the idea that, including children, and I asked my son really early on in this project, I was like, is a river alive? And Will's like, well, duh, yes, obviously.
0: He could have saved you 4 years.
2: Exactly. He was like, that's going to be a short book. Exactly. The one-word book. I'm not sure my editors would have liked that very much. But it is a very complex question. And even the asking of it opens questions about what we mean by life. And for me, being is a verb and not a noun. River is a verb and not a noun. We live in relation. We tumble processually through the world, always tangling and untangling with other beings, other presences, other forms, other forces. But there is a definition of selfhood which we might say sort of supports the asset value account of self, which is that we are our own fortresses, that we move through the world as singletons and we fortify ourselves against others and we bounce off and crash into others. A river makes a nonsense of that. And the idea that our life flows with that of rivers, we think with them, we remember with them, they pass through our bodies. I'm always in relation with rivers, and actually I think all of us are. So to say that a river is alive, to conclude, requires a redefinition of what life and living and enlivenment are.
0: The argument that rivers are alive, does it then follow that they also die? And does it also follow that they have rights?
2: Huh. Okay, well, if we take the first of those first, can a river die? When I speak to people about living rivers, rivers being alive, and they'll balk at that, but then I say, can you imagine a dying river or a dead river? And they're like, oh, yeah. Yeah, I know. Yeah, okay, I see. And a dying river literally deadpools. That's the hydrologist's term about it. A river that deadpools is a river that doesn't have enough flow to move itself out of its own belly. We know what that looks like. Massive fish kills. The Murray-Darling River Basin in Australia. The Oder during the summer of 2022. So many fish died they had to use JCBs to clear the river of the corpses. That's a dying river. A river choked with garbage so it can't flow. That's a dying river. The rivers in Chennai, which I visited, which have 0% dissolved oxygen, that's the free-floating oxygen, not the oxygen that's bound into H2O, and zero species count. That's a dying or a dead river. And we know what that feels like. And when you move close to one, you feel your spirit pall. You feel it kind of droop and drop, because if a living river animates, a dying river mortifies. So can a river die? Yes. Therefore, can a river be alive? I think so. certainly, and not just metaphorically, I feel this metaphysically. Should a river have rights? Okay, well, now we have a big other question. Does a river have to be alive to have rights? No. We assign rights to corporations. Corporations in the UK and in the US have a whole suite of rights. So we have no problem with...
3: Because we consider them important.
2: We consider them important. Philosophically, arguably, we consider them to be an assemblage of humans, and so we need to find a way of representing the assemblage's rights. But it continually baffles me that a river who has flowed through my landscape for 10,000 years has no rights. But I could found a company tomorrow. You and I could go and file a company's house registration.
3: Could it be a company
2: tomorrow
3: that was pro-river?
2: And it would immediately have a bunch of rights, but the river would have none. So, yes, let's make it, if we do, let's make it a pro-river company.
3: Now, it went by kind of fast, but some listeners may have caught the pronoun that you used.
2: Oh, yeah, okay.
3: Which you used the river who.
2: The river who,
3: not
2: yeah.
3: the river that.
2: Oh, the river which, exactly.
3: And
2: yeah.
3: I get the feeling that language is important to you.
2: Oh, well, I've been a writer for 22 years and I teach English, so...
3: Okay, a trite observation, but in this case, precision of language is important around rivers in particular.
2: Yes, precision... I'm always interested in precision. I think it's a function of lyricism rather than of limit.
3: So at some point, did you change, referring to
2: pronouns.
3: Rivers as
2: yes.
3: that? You changed
2: yes,
3: the pronouns.
2: Yes, I did. And that happened consciously but spontaneously, as it were, early on in this process. And I suddenly realized that I just wanted to naturalize to myself that phrase. So all the way through the book, I refer to rivers who flow, rivers who rise, rivers who are born. And just that tiny adjustment in grammar feels both inconsequential and very important. It alters the posture of address that we have to the living world, including in this case rivers.
3: I wonder to what degree, how far it goes in changing our relationship to rivers, because there are lots of living entities whose status offers very little protection.
2: Yeah.
3: We still do testing on animals. We raise animals in factory farms. And these are beings that we know to feel pain.
2: Yeah, absolutely.
3: So it's not a guarantee that once you say it has rights.
2: Very, very far from it. And I mean, we're seeing human rights violated at spectacular and atrocious scales every day on our live streams. So rights are no magic bullet. However, it is almost always in the interests of existing power to represent rights as a zero-sum game. And by that I mean to argue that, oh, if we accord rights over here to rivers, we are going to be proportionally subtracting rights over here from humans, let's say. That's not how rights work. Rights organize and at some level kind of litigate relations between entities in communities. They are not automatically in conflict with one another. So when you hear people speak of conflict-based rights as a kind of norm, as a paradigm for understanding rights, you should look at what status quo they want to keep in place. So we can think about rivers having rights, and we can think about it in a blue sky way. I keep speaking of my country, England, but it's just starting to creep in there. But we could go back to the Klamath story. And in 2019, the Yurok tribe issued, and it's a beautiful declaration. You can find it out there on a wonderful website called Eco Jurisprudence Monitor that tracks all of these initiatives, these earth law-minded initiatives. They issued a declaration of rights for the Klamath River. And among those rights was the right to flow. And that right has now been restored. So the rights thinking, the thinking of a river as having inalienable pre-existing rights, not rights that humans are giving the river, but rights the river always had but humans had taken away or failed to recognize, that became part of the imaginative work of de-damming the Klamath.
3: And this idea that a river is alive, that a river has rights, is part of the rights of nature movement. This is one that recognizes the rights of ecosystems. It sounds like this movement is getting traction.
2: Yes.
3: Is that fair to say?
2: Yes. Every year we see more momentum, more cases. The last 2 years, the Goldman Prize for environmental activism, which is sometimes called the Nobel for Nature, it's an amazing award, has gone to water defenders, both of them women, both of them working for the rights of, in the case of Teresa Vicente in 2023, Mar Menor, this great saltwater lagoon in Spain. She led an incredible campaign which resulted in the Spanish Constitutional Court recognizing the rights of Mar Menor. And then this year, Mariluz Moriari, a Peruvian activist, brought an incredible case in the Peruvian court system to recognize the rights of the Marañón River on which she and her people live. There, the challenge is implementation, like actually getting change on the ground. So, amazing things are happening.
3: Are most of these, campaigns on behalf of the rights of nature brought about by indigenous groups?
2: Yes and no. I use the phrase guardians, and I think that includes... a lot of these movements come from below, let's put it like that. So you very rarely find a state or a state governmental level bringing a rights campaign. It's almost always communities who recognize the harm that is being done, the harm that is being threatened to their river, to their forest, to their ecosystem, and to their identity, because their identity is bound up in that forest, river, or mountain. And sometimes a lot of them are indigenous, but a lot of them also are concerned communities. So the citizens of Toledo at the end of Lake Erie declared a bill of rights for Lake Erie. It was struck down subsequently on appeal, but that was a group of concerned citizens who saw existing environmental regulation and law falling short in its capacity to prevent the slow death of the lake.
3: So let's look at a concrete example of how this idea can change the world and change an ecosystem.
2: Yep.
3: You tell the story of how it was used, this concept that rivers have rights, that nature has rights, to protect the River of the Cedars and the cloud forest in Ecuador. And we're going to hear how, but first, could you give us a definition of what a cloud forest is for anyone who has not had the privilege of walking through one and getting their face and their hair wet? Because it's a pretty wet place. It sounds just magical.
2: It is. They are magical. I've never been in a place of more life. I mean, statistically, but also atmospherically, as it were. You have the sense of being in a green furnace, just teeming with existence and the possibility of future existence. So, cloud forest is different to a rainforest. They form higher, and instead of rain, you get cloud. And the cloud, in this case, in northern Ecuador, is formed by moisture-bearing water sweeps in off the Pacific, is then kind of pushed up the Andean range, and as it reaches a certain altitude, the air temperature drops, and the water vapor condenses in the form of mist. And there, that mist then wraps these vast regions of forest and moves through every gap between every tree. And the mist, of course, then has this immense surface area, or particularly of as it were, vegetable life on which to condense. So because it's epiphytic, there's so much epiphytic plant life, plant growing on plant, you have this just inconceivably maximized surface area on which the mist condenses, forms droplets. Those droplets run to the end of leaves, and then they plop from the end of leaves in their billions in a process that I think is beautifully known as continuous fog drop. I wish they made continuous fog drop sweets, but I'd buy them. All of those drops form rivers.
3: So the River of the Cedars, and again, we're describing a place in Ecuador right now. The River of the Cedars feeds the cloud forest, but what was interesting, the many things that are interesting in your book, is that one of your companions, Juliana, said it also goes the other way. And she said, and I'm quoting from the book, the mining would kill this river stone dead, because of course there are miners that want to get in there into the forest. If you take away the forest, you take away the rain and the mist, and the river dies. So the river is feeding this lush ecosystem, but as you just described, it is also being fed by
2: Absolutely. I mean, the first rule of ecology is everything is connected to everything else, and the cloud forest is a river maker, the river is a cloud forest maker. So of course their life, their being is mutual, reciprocal. The one can't exist without the other. And mining, the form of mining that threatened Los Cedros, the name given to this cloud forest from which the Rio Los Cedros flows, was predominantly gold mining. So a concession was issued in 2017, which just stamped a big access grid over the southern portion of Los Cedros. And this gold mining would just delete the forest. It would eliminate the forest because you have to raise it in order to open pit mine the gold out of there, and then the gold is leached out of these big tailings heaps in a process that's known as cyanidation, where you literally just running poison through the tailings heaps to leach out the gold. And of course, theoretically, that highly toxic water is then somehow contained in a bermed pond or something, but of course most of it just runs out into the existing river courses and flows into the groundwater. So death to the forest, death to the river.

0: Coming up, what happened next when powerful mining companies entered the Ecuadorian cloud forest, preparing to clear part of it. This episode of Big Picture Science looks at the rights of rivers.
1: The Vero Beach Museum of Art presents James Prosek at Work, now through October 25th. 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

0: Before we hear about the fate of the Ecuadorian cloud forest as the mining companies prepared to roll in with their equipment, we should visit the night in 2008 when a vote was taken that would shape that fate. In his book, Robert McFarlane describes how many of Ecuador's 14 indigenous nations traveled from around the country to meet in the town of Monte Cristi. Indigenous leaders and shamans gathered in an assembly building in town. No one else was allowed access to the room. After a ceremony that involved the taking of ayahuasca and summoning the spirits of the mountain, the members voted on whether the rights of nature should be enshrined in the Ecuadorian constitution. The answer, Robert McFarlane says, was a resounding yes. And he writes, one of the regions whose future was to be determined by that vote was the area of rivers and cloud forest in the northwest of the country called Los Cedros. We're coming to a dramatic moment. And before we describe what actually happened, we want to describe the tool that Ecuador had created for just this purpose. And they had incorporated a pretty profound idea, as we've laid out here, in their constitution in 2008.
1: Correct.
0: And what was that idea?
1: The idea is the idea of the rights of nature. And again, it trips off the tongue, but actually to meet it, as is now the case in the Ecuadorian constitution, which was revised in 2008, to meet these ideas installed as a series of four articles in the highest, as it were, blueprint of governance for a nation state is still, to me, amazing. And I call it an act of great moral imagination, and it was. So there are four articles, 71, 74, usually called the Rights of Nature articles. They're in there in the Constitution. They were brought in there by a fascinating kind of seething, boiling process of imagination and negotiation driven by indigenous alliances, by ecofeminists, by progressives. First of them says that nature has the right to exist, flourish, and persist. And the fourth of them makes the state the guarantor of those rights and allows that any citizen in Ecuador can bring a case on behalf of nature if they feel that nature's rights have been violated under the Constitution. Wow! Revolutionary.
0: And are the rights equal to that of humans? Do humans have a different set of rights, or and maybe animals? Or where do they fall on the rights hierarchy?
1: Yeah, they all entangle. It's not a hierarchy; it's an entanglement. So, for example, the UN in 2022 recognized as a key human right the right to a clean and healthy environment, and this was one of the key recognitions in helping connect the rights of nature and human rights, because they might be thought of as antagonistic or separable, and in some cases they have been, I think, but really we need to understand them philosophically as absolutely mutual. So the Constitution made fascinating provision, which it was not really then followed through on, for indigenous rights to clean water, for example. So it was a very rights-minded constitution. But the rights of nature were there, and for a long time they did nothing. And we should say that there's a difference between moral imagination, constitutional realization, and then actually implementation or change on the ground. It's much easier to stop bad things happening to rivers and forests than it is to make good the bad things that have happened to rivers and forests. That's why the Klamath is such a remarkable story of revival, of Lazarus, of restoration, of resurrection. But in Ecuador, fortunately, what happened in 2021...
0: Can I set up just a little bit here
1: for the
0: drama? Because I think it has earned its drama.
1: It has.
0: So as you said, the miners had created a grid of this part of the cloud forest that they wanted to... they wanted it to get rid of. They were going to blow it up and create mines, and that would be... The river would be destroyed, or parts of it, and also parts of the cloud forest in this area that is of immense biodiversity, not only just many raindrops, but a very lush part of Ecuador. And they were getting ready to do it. The miners just thought, sort of, I don't want to say that they were rubbing their hands together. That's not fair. But they were all set to do it. I don't know if it got so far that the trucks had been engaged, the ignitions had been engaged.
1: Oh, helicopter flyovers, the beginnings of drilling platforms, prospecting. And we should say, when you say miners here, this is a Canadian so-called prospect generator, a speculative mining company that comes in to work out whether there's gold in them there hills, and if so, they then acquire the license and then sell that to a mega mining company, and the state mining company, Enami. So you have a big state interest, you have a big external corporate interest. Like, this is power. This is not a bunch of guys with some gold panning and some pickaxes. So this was the abolition of the forest coming up.
2: Yes, this is closer to David and Goliath.
1: Yes.
2: And again, as you would say, those corporations would have rights,
1: at least in our
2: country.
1: Yep.
2: Okay, so then this incredible thing happened. What happened next?
1: The forest looked like it would die. And then a remarkable man called José de Cou, who had moved into this forest 35 years earlier in a tent, and then had cussedly, limpet-like, attached himself to the forest and fought off the many sources of destruction that threatened it.
2: Literally attached himself.
1: Well, I mean, he pitched his tent down by the river, and he, you know, that's where he lived, and in fact, where he died in May last year. So the forest wouldn't exist without José, but he, all other avenues being exhausted, he realized that there were these constitutional articles, and he, as a citizen, could bring the case. And so he escalated a case up through the Ecuadorian court system, saying, if the miners come, the rights of the river and the forest will be violated. And during COVID, during the high phase of COVID in that country, and indeed around the world, three judges sat, and a huge court procedure was undertaken with the mining companies representing themselves, many so-called amicus curiae, friends of the court, coming to speak for the forest and of the forest, scientists submitting papers about the biodiversity. It was an extraordinary theatre, as well as almost a tribunal of the imagination. The judges couldn't get to the forest because nobody could travel in Ecuador because of the pandemic. So they had to kind of pass a life or death sentence on this remarkable cloud forest without ever meeting it. And in late 2021, late November, early December, this judgment comes down from the Constitutional Court. It is a beautiful piece of jurisprudence. It's law as poetry, headed up by Agustin Grijalva Jimenez, and it decrees that the rights of the forest will be violated if the mining goes ahead. And it compels the mining companies to evacuate the area, quit all operations, make good any, in this case, fortunately, minor damage. And it had the power of the Constitution behind it. And so they were repelled. The forest lives, the rivers flow still clear-watered. And I was there a year after that judgment was passed, and I travelled up to the forest with the judges, who had never met the forest that existed because of them. And I still remember walking up into that mist, to the bird call, the sound of that forest just teeming and seething, with Agustin and his colleague Ramiro. And every step we were taking in a living forest, but also a dead forest, the counterfactual forest, the forest that shouldn't be there. And I just remember this flickering of experience between the real and the might have been, as it were. It was very haunting, very powerful encounter. We were there for about 2 weeks.
2: Is the future of the cloud forest secure?
1: No, because gold prices have gone, I mean, they were insane when I was there in 2022, but a kind of spot price of a troy ounce of gold has since then, because of tariffs, because of Ukraine, it's just vast now. And so, of course, the mountains are more valuable, the forest is more valuable, the pressure is growing. So I'm actually have become stayed very involved with this forest and river, and indeed many of the other rivers I write about in the book. We've formed a network of guardians of the forest, Ecuadorian colleagues, legal specialists, activists on the ground, and then an international board group of which I'm one, because this is not a fairy tale ending to what would have been a villainous story. It is merely one stay or reprieve for this place of most life.
2: It is a powerful example, though, of what's possible.
1: Yes, what's possible.
2: And we have to hold on to that.
1: Yes, yes. And there are many examples where rights for nature rulings have failed or implementation has been impossible, including the Atrato River in Colombia. And another amazing ruling in 2016, but one in which actually change on the ground has proved incredibly difficult because of illegal mining, because of narco violence, because of state absence in the upper reaches of the Atrato. So for every hopeful example, there's a counter example. But this dialectic between hope and futility, or hope and loss, or possibility and degradation is where we live, right?
2: So finally, Rob, this idea of flickering back and forth between the forest that is and the forest that could have been, and when we think about the importance of rivers and our efforts to save them, we really do save ourselves.
1: Yes,
2: when we do this. But I wonder if we could take to heart the example that where we are recording now in Manhattan was once a wetland. It was a living system. So we made a trade-off. And where we are sitting now in a studio on a road where there are lots of cars, there's lots of traffic outside, it was not always like this. Mm. It was once alive. And I wonder if you could describe for us what the island of Manhattan once looked like.
1: Well, I'll have a go. And I will say this, cities are alive. We're alive too. And cities are complex ecosystems, and cities contain remarkable nature. I always have eyes for the birds in cities. And my friend Yuval Narvaez, who features in the book, he says barrenness is a state of mind, rarely a state of land. And I think that's worth remembering. But yeah, Manhattan has buried many of its rivers and streams. There's the famous, I think, Vila map, it's called, from the 1860s. And there, if you look at that, it's easily findable online. You can see the wetlands. You can see like Washington Square, and you can see the streams moving through the city and reaching the Hudson or reaching the ocean. But and this takes me perhaps to a phrase and a concept we can end on, which is the idea of daylighting. And
2: it's lovely. It's a lovely idea.
1: I was hoping
2: you would describe this.
1: Yeah.
2: Because it is hopeful. It's a very hopeful act. What is daylighting?
1: Well, it comes from the language of urban planning, let's say. But of course, it's a metaphor as well. But in urban planning, city design, it is where we restore buried rivers, culverted rivers, covered rivers to the surface of cities. So we bring them back up to the light again. We daylight them. And this has happened in cities because so many cities built themselves over their rivers. They imprisoned them, they entombed them, they ghosted them. And I have this idea that we should, wherever buried rivers run in our cities, if they haven't been daylighted, we should paint great blue rivers of paint across pavement and road. And so every time we cross a river, we understand that our cities are not just built by rivers, but on rivers. So there's a thought for the urban planners out there. But otherwise, where we can, bringing rivers back up to the surface, they become

0: become individualized again. So let us daylight, and where we cannot daylight, let us remember.
1: Robert McFarlane, I really enjoyed this conversation. Thank you so much.
0: Thank you. Me too, Molly.
1: Robert McFarlane is the author of Is a River Alive?

This show would not be possible without the constantly flowing creativity of astronomer and producer Seth Shostak, senior producer Gary Niederhoff, and assistant producers Brian Edwards and Shannon Rose Geary. I am the executive producer of Big Picture Science, Molly Bentley. Also, a big thanks to our listeners and our Patreon supporters. The original music in the show is by Dewey DeLay and June Miyake. This episode of Big Picture Science that examines the vital role that rivers play in our ecosystems and the movements to protect them is called The Rights of Rivers.

0: Hi, I'm Court Lewis, host of American Variety Radio. Probably most people, even today, have heard of Mata Hari, the seductive Dutch spy in World War I. But there have been many brave and resourceful American female spies throughout our history who are almost unknown. We're going to try to do something about that. My guest this week is an historian and curator at the International Spy Museum in Washington. He's got the inside scoop on all of them. I hope you'll join us this Sunday evening at 9 on WQCS-FM and HD2. It should be interesting.
1: 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NPR for the Treasure Coast. WQCS weather. Quiet evening on the Treasure Coast. Partly cloudy overnight, dipping to 75 with a light breeze. Tomorrow turns warm, partly sunny early, then a chance of scattered showers and thunderstorms by late afternoon. The high reaches 90. Keep an eye on the sky if you have outdoor plans. On the Treasure Coast, it's currently 81. 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
0: Welcome to American Variety Radio. I'm your host, Court Lewis. Well, not long ago, we did a show about a woman named Emma Edmonds, who posed as a man back in the Civil War and served as both a soldier and a spy for the Union side. So it turns out there have been a number of deep cover American female spies in history. And here we're not talking about people like Valerie Plame, the CIA agent who was outed during the Bush administration. I think she was more like a handler of spies and an analyst. But I mean here women who did the down and dirty work of human intelligence in situations where they would have been tortured and shot if found out, and in some cases were. And there have been several. And we're going to talk about them with my guest today, who is Dr. Vincent Houghton. And he's an historian and the curator at the International Spy Museum in Washington, D.C. Welcome, Vince.
2: Hey, good to be here.
0: Okay, if we call you Vince?
2: Absolutely.
0: All right, good. Most people have heard of Mata Hari, right? The Dutch exotic dancer who spied for Germany against the French in World War I and was executed under mysterious circumstances. Maybe she wasn't even a spy in the end, but she probably originated the popular mystique of the female spy. It's carried on in James Bond movies like Dr. No and From Russia with Love and Goldfinger. But there have been some real-life American counterparts of Mata Hari, and we're going to talk about some of them today. So why don't we just plunge in, Vince? I think maybe let's start kind of chronologically, and I've read a little bit about some of these people, and one was Anna Smith Strong. So why don't you start by just kind of describing what she did and when?
2: Yeah, well, I want to throw a caveat out in the very beginning. When we're talking about spies from this distance in time, it's difficult to get perfect information about any of these people. So when you're talking about prior to the 20th century, it's hard enough for any historian studying agriculture or studying economics to get good documentation about whatever they're looking at. With intelligence, it makes it even more difficult. So we think we know a pretty decent amount about Anna Strong. We think that she was involved in a spy ring called the Culper Ring, which has now been made famous because of a TV show, several books. The Culper Ring was a spy ring that was run by George Washington, by one of his top lieutenants, a guy named Benjamin Talmadge. And it was a ring made up of people that Talmadge grew up with, spies from his hometown of Setauket, Long Island. And these were people that he could completely trust.

0: you know, one of the big issues of, you know, how can you make sure you can trust people that you don't know all that well? Well, Talmadge didn't have that problem. Talmadge rounded up his childhood friends, and one of them was this woman, Anna Strong. And we know a little bit about her. We know a lot about her. We know a little bit about her spying, but it seems like she was integral to this spy ring, this Cobra ring. The operations probably would not have been as successful, or maybe would have failed completely if it wasn't for not only her participation, but her ideas about having, about being able to move information from New York City, which was the target of the spy ring, back to Washington's headquarters.
1: The part that intrigued me was that her kind of means of communication, at least in some ways, was to hang laundry on the clothesline in a certain pattern. So it was kind of a semaphore that a counterpart spy from some distance away could see what she was trying to communicate. Is that true?
0: That's the urban legend. That's the scuttlebutt. The idea basically is that Anna Strong was the middle person. She coordinated the information being passed between Abe Woodhull, who was the kind of the guy on the ground who was running this operation, and a man named Caleb Brewster, who was the courier. Caleb Brewster was a whaleboat captain, so he sailed back and forth between Long Island and New York City. And so whenever there was information to be passed along, the story goes that Anna Strong hung up petticoats in a certain way that would signal that there was information to be passed along.
1: All right, so I see that there's possibly some degree of mythology and, you know, maybe, you know, exaggeration and storytelling, especially the further back you go. And obviously this is clandestine stuff, and they weren't, you know, kind of writing books at the time about what they were doing. So maybe as we get closer, things will be a little better known. But coming forward in time, another one I read about that was interesting, and just kind of briefly, because we'll get into some of the more recent ones in more detail and depth, but Mary Bowser in the Civil War. Tell us about her.
0: Yeah, here's another great example of where mythology has to be kind of taken apart in order to get to the real story. So Mary Bowser was one of the spies for a southern white woman who ran a very successful spy ring from Richmond during the Civil War, a woman named Elizabeth Van Loo. And Bowser was, at one point, one of the family spies for the Van Loo family. Well, when Elizabeth took over the family after her father died, she freed all of her slaves. But Bowser began a long career working for Van Loo, trying to pick up information on what the Confederacy was doing against the Union, because they still stayed in Richmond. And one of the huge advantages of Mary Bowser is twofold. One, that she was a woman, and so that she was completely underestimated by the military and the political leaders of the Confederacy. But two is because she was African-American, and she was so the double whammy really took advantage of the stupidity and prejudices of the Southern gentleman, thinking that a woman can't understand all this military stuff, and certainly not a slave who has no education, who is dim-witted, and that we can talk directly in front of her and that there'd be no damage done. Well, they didn't realize that Bowser had been educated. Van Loo had sent Bowser to be educated at a Quaker school outside of the South. And by most accounts, she had a photographic memory. So everything that was talked about in front of her, she was able to gather and then bring back to Van Loo, who got it back to the Union Army. Now, where this goes from, we pretty much know that's the case, to we're not 100% sure, is the story that she was actually hired to work inside Jefferson Davis's White House, his Southern White House, and be able to report on everything that was happening inside the home of the Confederacy. So this sounds like it's possible, but we don't have 100% guarantee whether or not that's the case. Really, again, it's scuttlebutt, it's urban legend, but it's certainly possible, because there were people who worked as slaves inside the Jefferson Davis White House, and if one of them happened to be Bowser, this would have been one of the largest coups of intelligence during the Civil War.
1: And of course, another skill, if all that's true, another skill she would have had would be to be a good actress, because she was actually an intelligent, articulate, you know, well-read, literate woman posing as an illiterate, dumb person. So that's kind of hard to do.
0: Yeah, no, absolutely. And
1: all
0: and
1: the time. Loo, never any break in that, right?
0: Yeah,
1: so.
0: Yeah, and Van Loo, who was her boss, had to be a great actress too, because she was clearly an abolitionist, but she had to pretend to basically be a crazy woman.
1: Wow.
0: So they're like, oh, she's just a crazy woman, we don't worry about her. And then Bowser had to play stupid. Had to play the, you know, the role of a slave who had no education, had no background, really didn't understand what was going on, well, at the whole time that she was highly educated and she was really brilliant, but she had to dumb herself down in order not to be caught as a spy.
1: Wow. I mean, what a personality. And we've never heard of either of these people we talked about. Here's one we have heard of, or a lot of people have, and in fact, it's kind of ironic that it combines two of the traits that we just talked about with these previous two women. There was an African-American exotic dancer named Josephine Baker who was famous, like Isadora Duncan was, in France before World War II as a dancer. In fact, she was, if anything, more famous as an exotic dancer than Isadora Duncan was as a modern dancer, because she was very sexy, and she kind of played on the mania for all things African in Western Europe at the time. And she had this, you know, banana skirt that she'd wear and that kind of thing, and really good looking and kind of had a sexual charisma about her. So I think that was mainly what she was, but she also used her entertaining skills to gain access to embassy and ministry parties. And so I think she was recruited by the French to be a spy as well. She was an American woman, but why don't you tell us a little bit about her too?
0: Yeah, so I think she was renowned as a dancer, but she certainly was a musician as well. And I think that Baker was an accidental spy, actually. She found herself in a position where, because of racism in the 1930s in the United States, because her inability to do what she needed to do here, you know, and be a successful entertainer, she went to France in the 1930s because there's far less racism. You know, wasn't completely no racism in France, but there's far less racism there than in the United States, and certainly in the South in the 1930s, and got caught, essentially, during the German invasion of France. And this was an opportunity that she had of perhaps kind of getting out, because she was world famous at the time. She was somebody that even the Nazis knew who she was, but instead stayed behind and helped aid the French resistance during World War II. She had fallen in love with Paris. She had fallen in love with France. And she felt that she needed to do something to actually stop or to prevent the Nazis from consolidating their power within France. So she used her fame to actually pass messages from the resistance to other resistance groups, but also from the resistance to the Allies. And in many cases, she would be stopped by a Nazi patrol or anything like that, and they would want to search her, and she'd be like, "Don't you know who I am?" And they certainly did. They certainly understood who she was. She was able to kind of say, "You're not going to search me that deeply because I'm Josephine Baker." She was also able to take sheet music, and this is one of the great tradecraft things that she did. Sheet music with musical notes within the bars, and then within the space, the dead space in between the bars of the music, they were able to write in invisible ink and secret writing in between the bars. And so when she was searched, you know, in a very cursory way, she's like, "Oh, I have your sheet music. This is for my entertaining." When in essence, there were actually written notes in invisible ink that was information being passed from Great Britain and the Allies to the resistance and vice versa.
1: Oh, that's great. Good story. You're listening to American Variety Radio. I'm your host, Court Lewis. We're talking with Dr. Vince Houghton, who is a curator and an historian at the International Spy Museum in Washington, D.C. And we're talking about American spies throughout history who were women. We're going to talk about a couple of British ally spies as well. You know, predominantly American spies who were women who did very brave things, in some cases just, you know, death-defying things. Another one is Virginia Hall, who I think is... the Gestapo actually considered her to be the most dangerous of all Allied spies I was reading, and I had never heard of her. I mean, there's examples of people who, except for Josephine Baker, who you've never heard of, and we'll get into some more, you know, during World War II in particular. So let's kind of transition into World War II and talk about Virginia Hall.
0: Well, you're going to hear a lot more about her, because I think there's a couple of movies in production now.
1: Oh, really?
0: About Virginia Hall's life. That's how extraordinary she was. This is a woman who also faced rampant sexism in the United States back in the 1930s. She wanted to be a State Department Foreign Service officer, which is very difficult to do as a woman anyway. Unfortunately for Virginia Hall, she got in a hunting accident in the 1930s, and I say accident, she shot herself in the leg, and because of that, her leg had to be amputated, and that really ended any career that she could possibly have in the State Department. It's unlikely she would have had much of a career anyway because she was a woman at the time, but the State Department used this as an excuse to essentially say, "You're done, you're not going to do any kind of work with us." So she went to Europe in the late 1930s to study, like so many people did here in the United States, and got caught up when World War II began. This is before the United States had joined the war, so at first she worked with the British SOE, the Strategic Operations Executive, which was the unit that was tasked by Churchill to set Europe ablaze, to do everything they could to slow down the Nazis, to make their lives miserable, until the British and the Allies could mount an actual counteroffensive into Europe. During this time, she was an incredibly effective spy. She was somebody who worked as a conduit for communications between Britain and the resistance movement. Now, being a radio operator, which she was arguably one of the most dangerous things you could possibly do as a resistance officer, because the Germans had a very good track record of hunting down radio operators. They were able to triangulate radio signals and find these operators very, very quickly. So you had to send your message and then get on the move before the Gestapo showed up to try to arrest you, maybe even minutes before the Gestapo showed up.
1: Wow.
0: And Hall was able to do this with one leg. Eventually, she got pulled out of France once the Americans joined the war, and she had to actually cross the Pyrenees Mountains that separate France from Spain, limping on one leg across the mountainside. She's pulled out. She eventually moved from the SOE to the OSS, which is the American precursor to the CIA, and then was reinserted into occupied France right before D-Day. By reinserted, she was parachuted into occupied France, again, with one leg.
1: Oh, my gosh.
0: Her wooden leg, like, kind of on her back as she came down in the parachute.
1: Oh, my gosh.
0: Reestablished communications with the resistance and helped to coordinate resistance operations to work in conjunction with the D-Day invasion.
1: Yeah, and I think the Germans eventually knew from various sources that a tall woman with an odd accent and a limp was coordinating a lot of stuff and actually running resistance brigade. I mean, she, you know, she was pulling together all kind of people and managing it, really. And so they were, like, hot on the tail of this woman who would stand out like a sore thumb, but they never caught her. It was amazing.
0: Yeah, no, the incredible limping lady was able to stay just enough ahead of the Gestapo to prevent them from catching her. And they were on the hunt. Again, she escaped certain situations by minutes.
1: Wow.
0: Or she would have been rounded up, and her future would yeah. have been pretty horrible if she had been caught by the Germans.
1: Yeah, tortured and then shot. But, I mean, she was extremely lucky, but extremely resourceful and smart, too. I mean, so, you know, I'm glad they're making one or more movies about her, because some of these people absolutely deserve to be very well known and recognized as heroes in American history.
0: Yeah, and Hall was the only civilian woman in World War II to be awarded the Distinguished Service Cross, which is the second highest award for the military. Essentially, the Medal of Honor is the only thing higher. And Bill Donovan, who was the head of the OSS, pinned it on her personally. She was certainly revered and celebrated during her time. It's just been, there's been so many decades in between that her name has kind of fallen out of the historical record, at least for the average person.
1: You know, again, a lot of this stuff was classified at the time, and I think I read that that the president wanted to announce her and make her famous, and she said, no, nothing doing. I want to keep working for the CIA, and I don't want you to blow my cover, so give me this award in a little room in private, and I'll take it and put it in a drawer, and that'll be that, you know?
0: Yeah, she also had a fairly successful career afterwards working for CIA.
1: Right.
0: Until she got a little too old and she retired.
1: Yeah, but I mean, she retired alive. What a life, my gosh.
0: Yep.
1: Amazing. So let's switch to someone who is a British agent who was equally brave, didn't live nearly as long, but Violet Szabo, how do you pronounce it?
0: Szabo.
1: Yeah. Okay.
0: Yeah, so she did very similar things to Virginia Hall. She actually worked for the British SOE, the Special Operations Executive. She was very good at this until she got herself in a situation where the Germans were rounding everybody up. They were doing everything they could to try to find all these operatives, and she got caught in a German checkpoint moving from one place to the other when she was working with different resistance movements. This is after D-Day, right? So there's already a full-fledged Allied advance moving into Western Europe. So she was moving from one place to the other with a man inside a car, and they ran into a German roadblock. Some people would have decided to try to run away or talk themselves out of it. Actually, the man that she was with said, you run, I'm going to fight these guys and give you time to get away. Violet said, no, nothing doing, and actually stayed with the man and had a full-fledged firefight with the Germans. She took out several Germans before they decided to take off and provide cover. Once she ran away and provided cover, she didn't go away and try to get away. She actually helped the man to get over to where she was also. So they continued this running firefight. Again, straight out of the movies, right? There's
1: really?
0: Firing machine guns back and forth with the Germans. And eventually got to the end where she was bleeding. She was exhausted. She couldn't keep going any further.
1: She had twisted her ankle too, I think, right?
0: Yep.
1: Couldn't run anymore.
0: She basically was in a position where she knew that she was going to do a last stand kind of thing. But what she did was allow the man she was with to escape. Kept firing away, ran out of ammunition. The Germans came and captured her. And even though the man she was with hadn't fully escaped yet, she was able to cover up for him and say that he was far away. So he was able to finally escape.
1: Wow.
0: This is when her life got pretty terrible. She was turned over to the Gestapo, who interrogated her. It's not the way the FBI today interrogates somebody. It's not questions and answer. This is full-fledged torture. She was sexually assaulted and tortured more. Eventually, the fear was that the Allies would try to rescue her. So eventually, they sent her to a concentration camp. And during that time, they executed her with several other people who had been caught as part of the resistance.
1: Now, we're talking here about, I've seen a picture of her, a beautiful young woman. She was 23 years old at the end.
0: Yep.
1: I mean, she started, I don't know, at 21 or something. It's almost inconceivable to think about young Americans, women or men almost, well, particularly women, doing this kind of thing today. I mean, as you say, a run and gun kind of, you know, machine gun battle with greatly outnumbered against German forces who she knew were going to capture and kill her. And I read that when they took, they finally did capture her and dragged her to an officer, he was trying to insinuate himself with her and congratulating on her bravery, offered her a cigarette and she spat in his face. I mean, this is not a compliant, fearful first person. She is unbelievably brave and bold, you know, so.
0: Well, I mean, this is a situation where people believe that national sovereignty was at stake, and for most of Europe it was, and certainly Britain felt that they were next.
1: Yeah.
0: So everybody from top to bottom in every segment of society was willing to fight and willing to die in order to defeat the Germans. I mean, you can't imagine that perhaps today here in, you know, like the United States, because our national sovereignty is not at threat. But you do see it around the world. There are Kurdish women right now who are younger than Violet was when she started fighting that are fighting ISIS right now in the Middle East. And they're doing exactly that. They're carrying assault rifles and getting in running gun battles and trying to kill these people who are threatening their national sovereignty. So extraordinary events bring out extraordinary people, and Violet was certainly one of them.
1: Well, you know, that concept of the greatest generation, I mean, these are examples of people in that generation, Americans at the time, who were absolutely willing to risk everything fearlessly and go to the absolute limit of their abilities to fight for freedom, right? And
0: yep,
1: freedom for
0: absolutely.
1: Other people, you know. All right, let's switch back to an American named Betty Pack. Now, she was a different kind of package, but go ahead and describe her.
0: Yeah, so Betty Pack is kind of the stereotypical spy when you think about women who use their bodies, which is stereotypical but not typical. She kind of falls into the Mata Hari idea, but she was brilliant. She was somebody who understood the assets that she had and how to use them effectively to help the Allies during World War II. She was American-born from Minnesota. She had British citizenship because she had married a British man who gave her British citizenship and she lived over in England. And she worked for the Allies during World War II. She worked for MI6 first and then the OSS. She was willing to take just about any risk to collect information. And she was unbelievably effective. One of the things that made her famous was the infiltration of the Vichy embassy here in Washington, D.C.
1: Explain what Vichy is briefly.
0: Yeah, so when the Germans first took France, they stopped before they conquered the entire country and allowed southern France to kind of create its own government called Vichy France. And this government was a puppet state to the Germans.
1: Yeah, collaborationist.
0: Yeah. This is not a free and open and democratic France. These are people who the Germans just said, well, let's let them pretend to be French, but we're in charge. Now, because Vichy was allied with the Germans, they had information about the German war machine, particularly some of the codes and ciphers that the Germans were using to communicate. Because the Vichy embassy here in Washington, D.C. communicated back with not only Vichy France, but also with Berlin, they had copies of the code books that if we could get our hands on those, oof, we had wide open access to a lot of the communications that the Germans were using to run the war. Well, they just so happened to be a couple blocks away from where I'm sitting right now in the Vichy embassy. And so Pack took it upon herself to find ways to infiltrate the Vichy embassy. And she used her wits and she used the fact that she was drop dead gorgeous in order to pull this off. And the story, she convinced someone who worked within the embassy, a Frenchman, to let her in and to help her, basically through. So there are disagreements about whether she just basically sold him a bill of goods that she was in love with him or that she actually fell in love with him. There really is no way to know one way or the other, but she seduced him into helping the cause. And together they came up with this ruse where he would bring her to the embassy in the middle of the night. No, you know, this is the French, right? The French love their romantic escapades.
1: Intrigue,
0: so the
1: yeah.
0: guards. Yeah, so the guards at the embassy would let her in, and then go into a room and they lock the door and then they disrobe and pretend at the time that they were having kind of a sexual escapade, where at the same time they were running around trying to break into this safe. And they had a professional safe cracker that they let in the window who climbed up a ladder, and the safe cracker broke into the safe. I'm paraphrasing, I'm condensing the story a little bit for time, and they were able to secure the cipher codes. And, you know, one of the fun parts of the story was that they heard the guard coming. The guard got, you know, was doing his rounds and started walking up, and got suspicious of the fact that kind of they were there and she might be working for the Allies, barged into the room, and they had enough time to basically strip, and stand there in their birthday suit. The authorities got very, very embarrassed that they had broken in on this escapade, because again, talking about the romance of the French, right? Mm-hmm. You don't want to get in the way of this young love.
1: Yeah, first things first.
0: Right, first things first. And so they said, oh, we're sorry, and backed out of the room the whole time that they're stealing these top secret cipher codes.
1: All right, we're getting down to kind of toward the end of the show here, Vince, but let's talk about one more agent, and this is much more modern times after World War II, June Cobb, a CIA right. agent in Cuba during the Cold War. Just kind of give us a thumbnail synopsis of her.
0: So June Cobb was a CIA contract worker, basically. She didn't go through all the same kind of training that people like Virginia Hall would have, or any modern CIA officer. What made her really interesting is that she was a close confidant of Fidel Castro. She worked with him prior to when he went full-fledged communist and reached out to the Soviets, but she was somewhat seduced by the idea of making Cuban independent, redistribution of wealth, a lot of the early ideas that the Castro Revolution had for it. Once he became more of a dictator than a revolutionary, and once he reached out to the Soviet Union, she agreed to work for CIA against Castro, to bring in information, to provide insight into what was happening inside Cuba. Now, the scuttlebutt, here's where we go more to, again, to urban legend, a connection with Lee Harvey Oswald and the JFK assassination. It's likely when she later worked in Mexico, she did encounter Lee Harvey Oswald at a party and at least had the communication with him, perhaps a conversation, who knows, but later on was able to tell American intelligence and American law enforcement about Lee Harvey Oswald and the fact that he was in Mexico dealing with some of these high-level leftists who work for the Cuban government.
1: So there is this kind of mysterious connection between her and Oswald and the Mexican embassy and people there. Cubans and Mexicans as well, and it gets tied into the JFK murder conspiracies theories. So there's this big bubble of June Cobb in the middle of that. And I think I remember that material on her is going to be declassified.
0: Yeah, the reason I'm hedging on this one is because I don't want to say anything stupid that in a couple months is going to be completely refuted by the real evidence. So we're going to know a whole lot more very soon about, what is real and what is urban legend.
1: So I think, actually, I remember that there was some speculation that she was one of Fidel Castro's many mistresses. He installed her as his PR assistant in an office right down the street. But just very briefly, do you think that's likely to be true?
0: It's perhaps. Again, I'm not going to impugn her reputation when I have no knowledge whatsoever about that. But Fidel had a way with women, certainly.
1: Sure.
0: There are a lot of stories, and we won't get into them, but a lot of stories of him just seducing women left and right because of his charm and his charisma.
1: Yeah, and she was tall, again, tall and good-looking and American. So then we've talked about a bunch of women, and a couple of them we've talked about have used sex as a tool of their trade. And there's even a term for it I had never heard called sexpionage, kind of clever. So do you think that these were women who were doing it unwillingly, kind of gritting their teeth and just doing it as part of the job for God and country, or did they, in some cases, just have, I think the Betty Pack had a natural proclivity for it that turned out to be useful?
0: Yeah, and I think it's impossible to stereotype, all of them are the same. They were all forced into it, or they all use it. I think Betty Pack gets a bad rap for who she was. It's probably likely she just fell in love a ton of times, and she wasn't just being a kind of, people have called her a nymphomaniac, which is ridiculous. I think she actually just kind of fell in love with a lot of guys, and she realized how effectively this could be used to gather information. But where you look at people like Mata Hari and Betty Pack and others, that's the stereotype of women spies, but that's certainly not typical for women spies. And I think that's a problem. I think that actually modern pop culture and Bond is a great example of where the women tend to be kind of these sex pots or
1: glamorous,
0: have these ridiculous names. Glamorous. I mean, glamorous is fine, but the fact that all of them are using their bodies to gather information is not something that is true. And actually, it really does take away from the kind of work that women intelligence officers do today. And I think even modern pop culture falls in this trap, too, with shows like Homeland, where, yes, the lead character is brilliant. She's a great analyst. She's a very good case officer. But at the same time, she's constantly kind of sleeping her way around to get other information. And that is just not the way things happen. In fact, in the CIA, it's very much frowned upon. You're not supposed to use sex, whether you're a male or a female, in order to gather and collect information. And they don't have to. And the broader emphasis of my point is because the vast majority, talking 99.9% of women working for CIA today, are smart enough to collect information using their wits and their capabilities and their charisma and the same thing that men are using today to gather information.
1: Vince, we're at the end of the show here, so it's been very interesting. But I mean, clearly all of these people we've been talking about are very brave, very resourceful, some extremely so. And, you know, I think today, human intelligence collection is more technological and less on the ground, you know, in a small room with an enemy kind of a thing most of the time, at least for CIA officers. But I'll tell you what, this has been so great, and a lot of our listeners might want to follow up on some of these people, and I hope they've kind of remembered some of the names, but what's the best source online or in books to learn about these heroic women?
0: So I want to warn the listeners that there's a lot of garbage out there, you know, kind of talking about rumors and urban legends. Incidentally, the CIA has an extraordinary website, extraordinary resources for this. The CIA Online Reading Room has a lot of well-curated and well-crafted essays on most of these women that we've talked about today, including many more that we didn't have time to deal with.
1: How do they get to that, Vince? Is it CIA.gov or what?
0: CIA.gov.
1: Okay. So another great one is spymuseum.org, which is your outfit.
0: Absolutely. Yeah. So after or before you go to the CIA, come to spymuseum.org. You can check out some of these stories here. And we actually have a really great online bibliography of a lot of books that you can kind of tackle if you want to go even further into these stories.
1: Vince, we've got to leave it there. So thank you so much, Dr. Vincent Houghton, for being on with us from the International Spy Museum in Washington. And thanks to all of you for listening. I hope you'll tune in again next week, same time, same place, for more American Variety Radio.
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7: 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I'm Ben Brotmarkle, and coming up on the program, we'll visit the site of Duval High School, Jacksonville's public school number one.
8: They had a literary club. They had lots of arts activities. They put on lots of drama. Including, you know, this was the norm for schools in Florida at the time. They put on vaudeville shows.
7: We'll discuss a pivotal year in Florida history as identified by historian Jesus Mendez.
9: In his interpretation of events, 1892 emerges as the critical year when the multidimensional interests came together to establish a new trajectory for Florida.
7: And Floridian Lewis Powell, part of the conspiracy to assassinate Abraham Lincoln. All that ahead on Florida Frontiers.

0: In 1922, a group of student singers from Duval High School performed Sally, Won't You Come Back to Our Alley on radio station WDAL. Duval High School, Jacksonville's public school number one, was established in 1877. Like many buildings in downtown Jacksonville, the school was destroyed in the Great Fire of 1901. Tim Gilmore is an author and writer for JacksPsychoGeo.com. He explains that Duval High School was rebuilt in 1907 and expanded quickly.
1: By 1920 and 22, the school built two additions, an addition on either side. And just 5 years after that second addition, 1927, was Duval High School's last graduating class.
0: During its 20-year heyday from 1907 to 1927, Duval High School had an active student body. In addition to having a variety of performing arts groups, Duval High School won the state football championship in 1913 and the state basketball championship in 1926. Tim Gilmore.
1: That's really interesting to me, looking at school yearbook quotes. They were very literary, you know, sometimes, you know, often grandiose. You know, you would probably refer to a lot of their selections as purple prose. You know, the young men sometimes referred to them, you know, their quotes referred to them or compared them to Alexander the Great. And so you can see kind of the gender norms of the time period too, and what, you know, the conquest that was going to be expected of the young men. And then, you know, with the young women, you know, that they should be fair as a rose in May and things like that. But they did have, they had a literary club. They had lots of arts activities. They put on lots of drama, including, you know, this was the norm for schools in Florida at the time. They put on vaudeville shows. And so you can look in some of the old yearbooks and see, you know, not only were they using songs from the biggest plays on Broadway at the time, but there's also inevitably minstrelsy involved and students wearing blackface and you know, things that really resonate with us now, obviously, but did not so much with white students at Duval High School in this Jim Crow time period.
0: Students came to Duval High School from all over the city, but many walked to school from Springfield, an affluent neighborhood with Victorian-style homes. By the mid-1920s, the demographics of downtown Jacksonville were changing.
1: 1931, this is just 4 years after Duval High School closes, but it gives context to the changing demographics in the city at the time. The comprehensive city plan of Jacksonville, referring to Springfield, said many former residents during the past 4 or 5 years have left Springfield to live in other areas where property is restricted. And that meant, you know, by race. And it said tenement dwellers have entered Springfield and the property, generally speaking, is depreciating. And when this state starts, its rate of progress is rapid. So what was happening in Springfield would happen more generally in historic center city neighborhoods in the decades to come, but kind of got an early start in some ways in Springfield.
0: Tim Gilmore believes it's the demographic changes around Duval High School that led to its abrupt closure in 1927. Jacksonville already had what is now an historic African-American high school. The Stanton School dates back to the 1860s, but its current red brick structure was built in 1917.
1: Stanton School in La Villa, and which is a little bit to the west, and generally people think of La Villa as part of downtown now. It was in its time, first its own town, and then its own community and district, and it was a dense People think of it as a historically black district, which it was, but it was also really diverse. There was a Syrian population there and a Chinese population there and a Cuban population there. But Stanton High School was, you know, the desegregated black high school. And this, of course, is where James Weldon Johnson was principal for a time period.
0: Following its closure in 1927, the Duval High School building was repurposed several times. It was briefly a junior high school in the 1940s and was then used as administrative offices for Duval County Public Schools until 1971. By 1980, the former school became the Stevens Duval Apartments for the Elderly.
1: In 1980, it reopens as senior residential space. And what's really fascinating about this is that some of the students who had actually attended Duval High School ended up living in the building, which was at this point converted to Stevens Duval Apartments. And, you know, I guess if you had great high school memories, that could be a good thing. If not, it might sound like hell, you know.
0: High school reunions for former Duval High School students were held at Stevens Duval Apartments. Martha Wells was the last living student from the last Duval High School graduating class of 1927. She went to the University of Florida and became a teacher and principal, working for Duval County Public Schools for 40 years.
1: She was 102 years old when she died in 2011. You know, there's something kind of haunting about looking at the final yearbook, which I use a number of images, from in a recent story, that I wrote about this at jackpsychogeo.com. There's something kind of haunting, in looking at their senior quotes and, the drawings of a person who later became a prominent artist and was daughter of a prominent artist. You know, and then they had these odes to the school and saying that, you know, they referred to the school as a mother, and that, you know, they were, for the rest of their lives, they'd be carrying the memory of the mother's school. And, you know, this was the last year, 1927. And so, those memories, of course, pass on when people pass on. And so, 2011, 102 years old, the last Duval High School student passed away.
0: The Duval High School building lives on thanks to architect Ted Pappas, who renovated the neoclassical structure after it was saved from demolition. Tim Gilmore.
1: Ted Pappas is he's a beloved figure here in Jacksonville and elsewhere. He has done some really significant modern designs in the city, but he's also done some really important historic preservation work. His career has always kind of, you know, tackled both things, went back and forth between both things. He also was responsible for renovating Duval High School, Old St. Andrew's Church, which was built in the 1800s and is now used by the Jacksonville Historical Society for its meetings and its programs. The Seminole Club near the center of the city. Lots and lots of buildings. It kind of feels like you can throw a baseball downtown from one of the historic structures that Ted Pappas has, you know, saved in one way or another to the next. So his career has been prolific and has looked both forward with, you know, interesting, modern designs and, constantly focused on saving the city's historic architecture as well.
0: Tim Gilmore is author of the book Box Broken Open, The Architecture of Ted Pappas. We spoke with him about Duval High School, Jacksonville's public school.

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I'm Ben Brotmarkle. 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

0: Joining us now is Connie Lester, Associate Professor of History at the University of Central Florida, Director of the Riches Digital Archiving Project, and Editor of the Florida Historical Quarterly. Connie, historians seldom write histories on a single year, although there are some years that stand out as pivotal. Examples include 1861, 1914, and 1968. Jesus Mendez, an associate professor at Barry University in Miami, who was researching transportation links between the Caribbean and Florida, recognized the importance of the year 1892 to the state's economic and transportation future. His article appeared in the summer 2009 issue of the Florida Historical Quarterly.
1: Mendez focuses attention on Henry Flagler and Henry Plant and their cooperative competitiveness to analyze both their friendship and their competitive business rivalry over the creation of winter tourist resorts, expansive rail and shipping development, and enhancing the connections between the Caribbean and Florida that heralded a new market role for the Sunshine State. In his interpretation of events, 1892 emerges as the critical year when the multidimensional interests came together to establish a new trajectory for Florida. Henry Flagler's interest in Florida began with a visit to Jacksonville in 1878. Over the next 7 years, Flagler experienced what we might call a midlife crisis, as both his personal and business life underwent profound changes. The death of his first wife and remarriage, creation and an investigation of the Standard Oil Trust, and political pushback against his involvement in the 1884 presidential campaign of James G. Blaine. Together, these events encouraged Flagler to seek a new direction. An 1885 visit to St. Augustine, quote, launched his initial phase of activities in Florida, determined to make the city the new port of the South, end quote. In short order, he acquired land in St. Augustine, completed the construction of the Ponce de Leon Hotel, initiated plans for the Alcazar Hotel, supported the construction of public works and infrastructure projects, and secured adequate land transportation links between Jacksonville and St. Augustine through the acquisition of the Jacksonville, St. Augustine, and Halifax Rail Line. The latter action proved to be the beginning of a series of acquisitions and consolidations of short line railroads that became known as the Flagler Syndicate. Flagler's vision intersected with that of Henry Plant and Hamilton Diston in the 1880s.
0: Connie, Flagler, Plant, Diston, and a third Henry, Henry Sanford, envisioned and built a modern Florida.
1: Indeed they did, though we may debate the ramification of those visions. They all acted within a larger national and international context in which the geopolitical value of the Caribbean and Gulf nations were central in the emerging international economy. The movement of freight by rail and ship especially interested Henry Plant, and in 1881, discussions on the potential for a Central American canal in Nicaragua and a Pan-American railroad could not have escaped his attention as he moved his operations into Florida. As Mendez notes, quote, with the establishment of the Plant Investment Company, PICO, in 1882 to coordinate railroad investments, Plant secured the future of his Southern Express Company, just like Flagler, with his purchase of the Jacksonville, St. Augustine, and Halifax Railway, secured the future of his planned winter resort development in St. Augustine, end quote. With the sale of 4 million acres of South Florida land to Philadelphia industrialist Hamilton Diston in 1881, Plant expanded his activities by organizing the Savannah, Florida, and Western Railway Company, acquiring 60% of the South Florida Railway Company in 1883, and securing a through route from Kissimmee to Tampa. In 1886, he formed the Plant Steamship Company and secured the U.S. mail contract to Cuba. In 1888, he completed a deep-water rail and sea terminal at Port Tampa. The cordial rivalry between Plant and Flagler was on full display as they met several times over the course of 1890-1891. It was becoming increasingly clear that a canal would be built in either Nicaragua or Panama, and with its completion, quote, an enormous trade would come to the United States from Central and South America, which would seek the nearest deep water port, Key West, end quote. In 1892, Flagler and Plant began consolidating their preparation of future shipping success. In January, an undersea telegraph cable between Nassau and Jupiter was completed. In April, Flagler and Plant met to discuss the advisability of extending the East Coast Rail Line from Daytona to Sanford in order to bypass the Jacksonville, Tampa, and Key West Railroad and create a seamless connection with Plant's South Florida Railroad. In May, Flagler began surveys to extend the Jacksonville, St. Augustine, and Halifax Railroad, an initiation of the process that would extend to Key West. That same month, Flagler incorporated the Florida Coast and Gulf Railway Company that connected Jacksonville and Tampa. In June, the New York Times, quote, went public with a well-authenticated rumor of an alliance between Flagler and Plant, which will freeze out several Florida lines or compel them to construct new outlets for business, end quote. In August, the president of the South Florida Railroad suggested that a rail line to Key West was, quote, not impracticable, just a matter of money. Thus, by the end of 1892, the mechanisms for consolidating Florida's short-line railways into larger systems that ran up and down the east and west coast and intersected in the so-called hinterlands was fully in place. The vision for the overseas railway to Key West was indeed just a matter of money.
0: And of course, Flagler realized his dream of the overseas railway to Key West in 1912, just a year before he died. Thanks, Connie.
1: You're welcome.
0: Connie Lester is Associate Professor of History at the University of Central Florida, Director of the Riches Digital Archiving Project, and Editor of the Florida Historical Quarterly. Elgar's Serenade for Strings in E minor, Opus 20, performed here by the Academy of St. Martin in the Fields, was composed in 1892, the year we've been discussing.

0: This is Florida Frontiers. Floridian Lewis Powell was part of the conspiracy to assassinate Abraham Lincoln. Sebastian Garcia has more about the man tasked with killing Secretary of State William Henry Seward.
1: Kara Kovalov serves as the collections registrar at the Orange County Regional History Center. Kara recently delivered a presentation about Lewis Powell, one of the 10 conspirators involved in the assassination plot against President Abraham Lincoln. Powell holds deep connections to Florida, both in life and death, as he remains partly buried in Seminole County. Yes, I said partly buried. His Florida connection began early in his life, as his family moved to Belleville when Powell was around 11 years old. At 16, Powell enlisted in the Confederate Army, lying that he was 19 to join the Confederacy.
2: He fought in smaller battles around Florida and then throughout Virginia, and he fought with his first group, the Jasper Blues, for about a year, and then his second year, he fought Fredericksburg, Yorktown, Antietam, and he did fight in the Battle of Gettysburg, but on July 2nd, he was shot in the wrist and spent the rest of that battle in the makeshift hospital at Pennsylvania College. So he was a POW at the hospital at Pennsylvania College. He healed pretty quickly, having just been shot in the wrist. It wasn't anything major. And then he was transferred to a hospital in Baltimore.
1: Powell escaped from the Union Hospital in Baltimore, and during this period, he discovered the Surratt Boarding House, the site where the Lincoln assassination conspirators met and organized.
2: He was in Virginia and Baltimore for a while. He never had an official status with the Confederate Army after that. He kind of was just floating around. He kind of went between the Branson Boarding House and the Surratt Boarding House. And at this point, he was associated with John Surratt Jr. And through John, he met John Wilkes Booth.
1: Initially, the conspirators attempted to kidnap Lincoln and failed on both occasions. Enraged by these failures, Booth changed the plans from kidnapping to assassination. Powell claimed that he held no knowledge about this shift in plans. Nevertheless, Powell maintained his commitment and loyalty to the Confederacy and accepted his task to assassinate Secretary of State William Seward on April 14, 1865.
2: Around 10 p.m., he showed up at Seward's house. He posed as a medicine delivery boy because a week prior, Seward had been in a carriage accident, was badly injured, basically bedridden. The person who answered the door told him that if the doctor had stuff, he could bring it himself. Powell kind of fought with him and then pushed his way in the house. Then Seward's son Frederick heard some commotion, came out, and basically told Powell the same thing. You gotta go. The doctor can bring the medicine himself. Powell started back towards the front door to leave and then spun around and aimed his pistol at Seward's son. The pistol misfired, so he started just beating him with the handle of it. And they kind of stumbled into Secretary Seward's room and started attacking Seward, started stabbing at him. But because Seward had been in a splint from his carriage accident, Powell was not able to hit any major veins or arteries. He was able to hack off about half of his face, leaving him permanently disfigured. And like I said earlier, he also attacked four or five other people in the household. And he fled. Thankfully, everybody did survive, but he was able to pretty badly injure two of them.
1: U.S. authorities arrested Powell shortly after he fled from Seward's house. He stood trial and faced execution by hanging for his attack against Seward and his overall role in the conspiratorial plot. After his death, Powell's family moved from Belleville to Lake Jessup to avoid the scrutiny they faced from the local community. This change of address, however, made it difficult to locate them when the U.S. offered the bodies of the conspirators to the families in 1869.
2: So in 1869, the bodies were offered up to the families. So his family moved. They wanted to escape scrutiny of their neighbors and kind of just start over. So when the bodies were being offered up, they didn't know where his family was, so they couldn't contact them. There is a family story that his family did get word and went up and retrieved his body, but we know from documents that that's not true.
1: In the absence of the family retrieving Powell's body, an undertaker named Joseph Galler claimed it.
2: He was an undertaker, and when Powell's body was not claimed, he kind of took claim to it. He buried it in Graceland Cemetery in D.C., and he posted in a newspaper that he had the body, and if the family ever wanted it, that they could contact him and get it through him. He kind of just kept Powell's body safe in a weird way, as long as he could. Powell's body moved around a couple times. He went to Holmead Cemetery, and then Holmead was shut down, and he went to Rock Creek Cemetery. When Holmead was shut down, that's kind of when Joseph Galler called it quits. It had been 20 years, and he figured the family just wasn't going to come for it at this point. It had been long enough, and that's when his body went into the mass grave at Rock Creek, and he just kind of wiped his hands clean of it.
1: At some point during Gawler's possession, however, Powell's skull detached from the body.
2: His head was separate from his body. Basically, the conspirators were not embalmed after they were executed and before burial. Plus, there was injury to the necks from their cause of death, natural decay, things like that. It's not crazy to think that their heads became separated. Several of them did. So when he was put into that mass grave at Rock Creek, it's believed that Joseph Gawler took the skull at that point and donated it to the Army Medical Museum, because there is proof that in 1885, the skull was donated to the Army Medical Museum. It was made by an anonymous donation, but it makes sense that it was Gawler. He was the one with access to it.
1: Powell's skull stayed at the Army Medical Museum until 1889, when they transferred it to the Smithsonian along with Native American remains.
2: And it got kind of mixed in with that collection for about 100 years. And then in 1990, the Native American Graves and Repatriation Act became a law, and they were starting to repatriate remains, and that's when they started combing through that collection, and they found that it was not the skull of a Native American. It was stamped with the specimen number from the Army Medical Museum. It also did still have that note with it that said, like, this is the skull of attempted assassination of William Seward. So they really just needed to confirm. They had researchers come in, Civil War researchers, Lewis Powell researchers. They were able to superimpose images of him over the skull to confirm that. They matched up teeth records as best as they could. They also saw that there was evidence of a broken jaw, and Powell had been kicked in the face by a mule as a kid. So there was evidence of that. Kind of the whole combination plus that note with provenance they were able to confirm.
1: Once researchers confirmed the skull's identity, Powell's closest living relative at the time petitioned the Smithsonian to return the skull to the family for burial. Powell's skull remains buried in Geneva Cemetery in Seminole County, Florida.
2: The closest living relative was Helen Alderman. She was his sister's granddaughter, and she was able to petition for the Smithsonian to give it back to family for burial. And then an author named Betty Ownsby, who wrote a very detailed book about Lewis Powell, she helped them get the skull back and kind of put together this little ceremony in Geneva Cemetery, which is where Powell's mother was. They got him a plot. They got him a custom mahogany casket, just the right size for a skull. It was lined with red velvet and had a little brass plaque on it. And they had a ceremony there and a burial. They had Helen Alderman was there, as well as other distant relatives, a couple historians, a pastor from the Baptist church that Powell's father had founded. And he was laid to rest at the feet of his mother and also next to his sister Minerva and some of her descendants.

Society. Please join us right here again next week and find us anytime at myfloridahistory.org. 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The program is edited by Giselle Concepcion. Have a great week. I'm Ben Brotmarkle.

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1: Boulder, Colorado is suing two big energy companies, arguing they deceived people about the harms of fossil fuels and contributed to costly disasters.
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1: 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That's on the next morning edition from NPR News.
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4: 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WQCS weather, quiet evening on the Treasure Coast with partly cloudy skies later tonight, a low near 75. Tomorrow turns partly sunny, then a chance of showers and thunderstorms in the afternoon, a hot high around 90. Light breezes and muggy, humid air linger. Overnight remains partly cloudy. Current temperature on the Treasure Coast, 81. At WQCS.
5: From New Mexico to Minnesota, West Virginia to Oregon, this is American Radio Journal. On this edition, affordability is a big issue in the midterm elections. Advancing American Freedom has released a report detailing 101 conservative solutions for making life more affordable. Paul Teller is here with details. The price of oil gets all the headlines, but regulations have a big impact on the cost of gasoline. Scott Parkinson from the Club for Growth has the real story on regulatory reform efforts. Selling a hot dog on a bun will get you in legal trouble in Chicago. Eric Boehm of Reason Magazine gets details from Jared Dieterle of the Manhattan Institute. And when his vehicle needed an expensive repair, Keith Rothfuss went looking for a new one. He decided to stick with a good old American Chevy. He has this week's American Radio Journal commentary. I'm Loman Henry, and welcome to American Radio Journal. Advancing American Freedom has released a report detailing 101 conservative solutions for making life more affordable. We discuss a number of those solutions with Paul Teller. He is president of Teller Strategies and a senior advisor to Advancing American Freedom. Paul, welcome back to American Radio Journal. Paul, affordability, of course, is front and center as we head toward the midterm elections. It's interesting. There are a lot of socialistic solutions, quote-unquote solutions, floating around out there from the far left. But Advancing American Freedom has put forth 101 conservative solutions for making life more affordable. So let's talk about a few ways that we could take a conservative approach to affordability. And let's start out energy. Of course, we're all seeing high gas prices. A lot of reasons for that. But as conservatives, what can we do when it comes to energy to bring down the cost of gasoline, diesel fuel, home heating oil, electricity, all those sorts of things?
6: Absolutely. Well, first of all, I appreciate you having me on, as always. Great to be with you. And yeah, thanks for amplifying this. So, you know, Advancing American Freedom, a group that I helped create back in 2021 after our White House days, after the first Trump administration, yeah, just put out this great, basically a menu, 101 items, as you pointed out. It's just at advancingamericanfreedom.com of positive, forward-looking, doable solutions to increase affordability in America. Yeah, when you're talking about energy, I think something that they love to highlight is, and this is a theme throughout

0: the document throughout the website part that they've got going on is get the government out of the way. So much of affordability could be improved. In other words, people could pay less in their lives for anything if the government would just get out of the way and stop subsidizing it, stop over-regulating it, stop prohibiting the supply of it. And I think that's what you're seeing in the energy space. In other words, one of the ideas they're really looking for is just make sure that it is easier to get oil and gas, American oil and gas, out of the ground. Right now, it just takes too long to get approval and permits. There are certain areas that are off limits, you know, certain offshore areas, Alaska, even off of Florida, off of Virginia, things like that. Let's get those things online where so you could explore, you could extract, because if you have better supply here, obviously that brings the price down if you have increased supply, and you're putting Americans to work at the same time, making American companies more profitable and things along those lines. And then at the same time, as you know, especially during the Biden years, but Obama and others, they put in so many energy mandates, right? Like you have to have a certain percentage of solar and wind. And by the way, we're going to also subsidize solar and wind and other such things. These are just things that drive up prices, artificially control supply, artificially divert energy demand in from more productive sectors, oil and gas, and towards right now less productive, less reliable sectors, solar and wind. And look, one day solar and wind may be fantastic as technology improves, but right now it's just not something consumers can consistently rely on for any sort of affordability, any affordable energy. And so they're kind of pointing folks in that direction.
1: In addition to energy, we've heard a lot about housing costs. And we had a slight increase, 25 basis points, by the Fed here a couple of weeks back. And, of course, interest rates are part of it. But when you look at conservative solutions to bringing down the cost of housing, are there other inputs beside interest rates that come into play?
0: And not everyone necessarily will agree with this, but throw it out there. Some of the current tariffs have really shown to be harming housing inputs and things like that. Your listeners may be saying, what do you mean? You know, they're not tariff, you know, there's no tariff on housing. True, but there's tariffs on the things that go into building houses, right? Everything from steel and aluminum to the appliances that go into your kitchen and your hot water heater and things like that. All of those things, because of tariffs, have been made more expensive. So I think one solution Advancing American Freedom is looking at is let's get rid of or at least lower many of those tariffs that would unnecessarily increase the price of things that go into housing. And simultaneously, there are a lot of problems with, and not everyone knows this, but with zoning. And some of this obviously is a local issue. We don't necessarily need the federal government getting into local zoning issues. But yeah, there are a lot of restrictions that just prohibit home builders from building certain types of homes in certain places. Or if they build this type, they have to also build that type. And now there's other restrictions on how many private company, how many properties a private company can own. I mean, it's all kinds of government interference. Sometimes when you want to clear land and build homes, you have trouble getting the permits. There's all kinds of environmental hurdles that you have to pass. And of course, there's lawsuits if the environmentalists come in, things like that. There's even some wage laws. Many listeners have probably heard of the Davis-Bacon Act. It's a long way of saying you have to pay higher wages than you otherwise naturally would in a free market environment on construction projects. That also drives up costs. So, you know, you do all these conservative things, get the government out of the way, get the government manipulating prices and supply less, and you can actually see real improvements in housing affordability.
1: Another area where we have seen double-digit increase in costs is healthcare here, Paul. Of course, the federal government waded into that with the Affordable Health Care Act, the Unaffordable Health Care Act, or Obamacare. When you look at healthcare, any conservative proposals for trying to rein in those costs?
0: Yeah, I mean, let's face it. So much of the healthcare sphere right now is government controlled, right? Through whether it's Medicare, Medicaid, Obamacare, all these things, right? And so, unfortunately, there won't be quick fixes for that, right? Those are bigger, longer-term problems. But I think some of the things that Advancing American Freedom are looking at is, to the greatest extent possible, bring some freer market approaches to healthcare, meaning let more people save more and spend their own money that they've saved and invested on healthcare, like healthcare savings accounts, things like that. You could choose different places to get your treatment, and Medicare would pay the same amount for those treatments. So you're not forcing people to get kind of to go to places that are cheaper just because they want to save a buck. There's also things like, frankly, and Vice President Vance is very much involved in this, getting rid of fraud in healthcare. You've heard a lot about this in Minnesota and other states.
1: We have been talking with Paul Teller. He is president of Teller Strategies, also a senior advisor to Advancing American Freedom. And we've been talking about 101 conservative solutions for making life more affordable put out by Advancing American Freedom. So, Paul, tell us a bit about Advancing American Freedom. Also, what do you do at Teller Strategies?
0: Yeah, I appreciate it. So Advancing American Freedom, again, the issue advocacy group created by Vice President Mike Pence as soon as he was done with the White House back in January 2021. We didn't get a second term at that moment. And so he just created an entity to stay in the game, launch conservative solutions out there into the policy world, try to stop the left pushing out. And Teller Strategies is just that's just the name for me. I created my own consulting firm after all these years of being maybe a little bit of a swamp creature here in Washington, working for the House, the Senate, and the White House, just decided to help conservative entities and others here in Washington advance conservative policy solutions. And so doing that through my own firm, Teller Strategies.
1: And do you have a website where folks can go if they want to read the 101 conservative solutions and learn more about Advancing American Freedom?
0: Yeah, appreciate it. Actually, just advancingamericanfreedom.com, or you can visit me at tellerstrategies.com and get in touch that way.
1: Paul Teller of Teller Strategies. Paul, as always, thank you for being with us.
0: Oh, really great honor. We'll see you soon.
1: Scott Parkinson at the Club for Growth, where there has been an ongoing effort in the U.S. Congress to streamline the process by which various energy-related projects can be developed. So we're going to talk about all that with Scott Parkinson from the Club for Growth. Scott, good to have you here.
2: It's my pleasure.
1: Want to, first of all, give us a bit of background here, Scott. We all, of course, are concerned about the cost of energy. We've seen the price of gasoline and diesel at the pumps, but there's a lot behind that and a lot of factors that influence the cost. So what about regulation and permitting? How does that impact what's happening?
2: Well, I think if anybody's even had just a little addition to their house and navigated the local processing with permitting in a neighborhood, you can sort of imagine how big and burdensome the regulatory process could be for major energy projects in America. In America, we've had a high consumption, and we also have high productivity, but a lot of these projects that we want to move forward with are slowed down through the regulatory review process, and that adds to the cost. That adds certainly to the time a project takes to complete. And overall, it really just slows down our economic growth in the energy industry. And so for over a year, really for a decade, members of the House and Senate have thought about this idea of permitting reform and how do we move the ball forward, Republicans and Democrats together. And I think that Chairman of the Energy and Natural Resources Committee, Senator Mike Lee from Utah, put it best this week during their press conference when he said, this isn't a conservative bill or a liberal bill. It's not a Republican bill or a Democrat bill. This is an American bill. It doesn't pick winners and losers. It allows the free market to really run its course in choosing the best and most efficient ways for energy development. And what it's going to do is it's going to streamline the regulatory process. This is a big deregulation bill that I think will play well in all communities of America while still sort of protecting the environment. Instead of a project taking 10 years, they should have a yes or a no through the review process within a year or so. And that'll make a big difference because once investors see that a project is going forward or not, they can start to turn their attention elsewhere. And when you think about transmission of electricity, obviously we've had really high electric costs. Those have increased in the past couple of years. This bill is going to help address those costs. When you think about natural gas and pipelines and the lawsuits that a lot of these environmental groups are putting forward to sort of try to be a blockade to energy development, this bill is going to help alleviate a lot of that as well. Then you think about all the other projects that maybe some Democrats want. And you mentioned also the refineries this bill isn't going to say, oh, we're only going to do this type of project. It allows for energy permitting to have the most robust reform in our nation's history. And I think that's why Democrats and Republicans in the U.S. Senate worked so well with President Trump to get this agreement over the finish line. But the work is not done. So what the Senate did this week was they agreed to a unanimous consent agreement to allow for the motion to invoke cloture on the motion to proceed to the bill right after the election. And I think that it was pretty clear Senate leadership and House leadership on the Democrat side, Chuck Schumer and Hakeem Jeffries, just didn't want to give President Trump a big victory before the election. It's also why they blocked the Clarity Act on digital assets, providing for certainty in sort of the cryptocurrency arena. And the Democrats are bent on stopping the Republicans from putting points on the board. But I do think that this is a big win for both parties because it will advance the ball on a big deregulatory agenda. And when we address this bill in early November, there will be an amendment process. The Senate will hopefully be able to pass it after a few weeks, kick it over to the House of Representatives, and hopefully we have a bill signed into law by President Trump at some point before December 31st. There's a lot of work to be done, but I do think the fact that this agreement was announced is major, major progress. In practice, what it's going to do is it's going to significantly decrease consumer costs when it comes to energy and energy affordability, one of the highest drivers of the cost of living today. When you think about how much your air conditioning, how much it costs to fill up the tank, how much it costs for businesses that are relying upon natural gas to make products, this is going to really be, I think, something that's good for the American economy.
1: We will continue to keep track of that here after the election. Speaking of which, Scott, the United States Senate has followed the House out of session. They are taking an election recess, as it were, as the midterms approach. Taking a look at all of that, does this now set us up for the home stretch?
2: Yeah. I mean, we are in October now, and everybody's waiting to see what is the October surprise. What's the big flare that pops in this election and pushes those independent swing voters one direction or another? What is it that's going to build enthusiasm for the Republicans to make sure that our turnout levels can match the necessary capacity where we've done well in previous election cycles? I think that's a big question. And obviously, everybody pays attention to the news. Early voting has started already across America. But I do think that we are in the home stretch. We've got just about a month left before the election. And when that election happens, it's going to, I think, really put us on the path to continuing to make progress for the American people. I'm confident and hopeful that the Republicans can hold these majorities. I think we've done a good job at demonstrating to the American people how we can cut taxes by $4.5 trillion, these big reforms, ending taxes on tips and overtime and Social Security, retirement savings. There's a lot more work to be done, but I think when people look back to the Biden regime and sort of all the corruption that was taking place, all the high crime, the open borders, nobody wants to go back to that. 20 million illegal aliens certainly it exacerbates our cost of living issues, especially when it comes to housing affordability. November 3rd is just around the corner. We need to build enthusiasm among the Republican voters and maintain these majorities so that we're not wasting the next 2 years in investigations on the Trump administration and instead turning their attention to 2028. There's a lot of work to be done. Let's roll up our sleeves, win these elections, and do even better for the American people when it comes to 2027.
1: We have been talking with Scott Parkinson from the Club for Growth. And Scott, always we ask you to tell us a few words about the club.
2: Club for Growth is based out of Washington, D.C., and we have over 550,000 members throughout the country. 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
1: Scott Parkinson from the Club for Growth. Scott, as always, thank you for being here.
2: You're welcome.
1: You might not think twice about putting a hot dog in a bun, but in Chicago, that can get you into legal trouble. Eric Boehm of Reason Magazine learns more from Jared Dieterle of the Manhattan Institute.
3: So I am here to tell you that I am not the foremost authority on what it takes to run a successful hot dog cart. That is a profession, what might seem like a simple profession, that I would probably fail at. You gotta plan. There's gotta be inventory. You have to know what festivals to go to, what street corner to set up on today. There are many other people out there who would be a lot better than I would be at running a hot dog cart. I would stumble and I would fail at that job. But you know what shouldn't be the thing that would cause me or anyone to fail at that job? And that is getting in trouble with my local city government because I put a hot dog in a bun. But if you're in Chicago, that might be the thing that trips you up. Hi, folks. I'm Eric Bain with Reason Magazine. Thanks for joining us on this edition of American Radio Journal. My guest today is Jarrett Dieterle. He is a phenomenal expert on the most ridiculous regulations involving food all over this country. He's also a legal policy fellow. That's his official title at the Manhattan Institute. He's the author of Give Me Liberty and Give Me a Drink, a fantastic book with a bunch of cocktail recipes in there that are all illegal for one reason or another. We're not here to talk about booze today, though. Jarrett, we're here to talk about hot dogs. Thank you for joining us.
4: Thanks for having me, Eric. It's good to be back.
3: As I said there, look, I would not be particularly good at running a hot dog cart. I don't think it's been a long time since I've run anything approaching a commercial kitchen. But you've got this piece at Reason.com this week. The headline there is, in Chicago, putting a hot dog in a bun can get you in trouble. Why? Why is that a thing?
4: First of all, we need to make a distinction between food trucks and food carts, which in Chicagoland actually matters regulatorily. So food carts, non-motorized, the only food that can be sold from them has to be prepackaged or sealed. And so it needs to be something you've made at a shared kitchen, which you need to have a license for, by the way, and then actually sell on your cart. So that gets you into a lot of these ridiculous scenarios that if you're shaving ice for slushy, then that's preparing food. If you're putting a hot dog on a bun, that's preparing food technically. And so you're actually in violation of the law. And the Chicago Magazine ran a profile of some food cart vendors in the city that are kind of laboring under this ridiculous structure. But that's where it comes from. It's just kind of part of this broader anti-mobile food stance, I guess you could say, that the city of Chicago has.
3: We'll talk a little bit more about that broader stance in a second, but first, clarify for me, in case I do want to start a hot dog cart, what is the difference between a food truck and a food cart? Where does Chicago draw that line?
4: Yeah, so Chicago, interestingly, is actually fascinating. When I pulled up statutory code, they actually have a lot of different types of licenses for different types of mobile food. It gets pretty jargony. I mean, there's the mobile food dispenser, which is someone who has a motorized vehicle, but no on-site food prep. There's someone who has a mobile food preparer, which allows you both to have the motorized vehicle and to prepare the food on site using, like, you know, like a propane tank or something. And then finally, there's the mobile prepared food vendor, which that person can't do something motorized, only a hand cart. And then again, it has to be that pre-packaged, already sealed food. And there's also actually an ice cream truck one too. So there's four different types of mobile food that you got to kind of sort through to figure out which one actually applies to you. And then that determines what license you need to get. And that actually stands in contrast to other big cities. Like you look at New York City, for example, and they actually just have one overarching license for mobile food. So Chicago just has this like needlessly complex like system that they expect these like small entrepreneurs that don't have like teams of lawyers to wade through the paperwork to figure out what to even apply for.
3: Yeah, I mean, you just said it. That's exactly what I was thinking, is you shouldn't have to be a lawyer or you shouldn't have to be a legal policy fellow at the Manhattan Institute to understand the regulations that it takes to run a hot dog cart or an ice cream truck or something. I mean, that's just, that seems insane to me. Jarrett, before I let you go, I wanted to ask about, you mentioned earlier the sort of anti-mobile food dispensing sense that Chicago has. I know you've written about this for us before, about how restaurants have kind of used their own political muscle to force food trucks out of certain parts of the city or put restrictions on food trucks. I'm wondering, is this then the same dynamic? Are food trucks trying to put pressure on the food carts? Does this just keep going down? Tell us a little bit about the overall environment there in Chicago for food entrepreneurs.
4: Yeah, that's interesting. It'd very much be some protectionism from the food trucks versus the food carts. I wasn't able to find anything on record about that. It wouldn't shock me. I mean, and to be fair to the food trucks, like they have a lot of ridiculous rules that they have to labor under too in Chicago. I mean, the city's notorious for its 200-foot rule, which actually was passed more recently in 2012, that says any food truck can't be within 200 feet of a brick-and-mortar restaurant. And they actually tried to overturn that law, but it actually failed. And there's also just incredibly restricted rules on where food trucks can even post up in the city. I think they tried to do analysis of this in 2018, the Chamber of Commerce. There's only 3% of Chicago's central business district, the Loop area, that even allowed food trucks to operate in them. My favorite anecdote is that if you violated that, it's actually a 10 times higher fee than you get for parking in front of an actual fire hydrant. It's just a safety issue. So there's just there's a lot of room for improvement, I guess we could say, in the way that Chicago treats mobile food. And really no one there has it good. And that's why the city's mobile food dining scene is actually relatively small and disappointing compared to cities like New York and other locales like Los Angeles.
3: Yeah, here's what I'm going to do. I'm going to start that hot dog cart, and then I'm going to get my local government to pass a rule that bans all other restaurants of any kind from 5 miles from my hot dog cart. And then I will succeed, obviously. That would work. Although I suppose I would probably get a thumbs down from Jarrett if I tried to do that. So maybe I'll think twice. Jarrett, thank you so much. Great story. Thank you for talking to us today.
4: Yeah, appreciate it, Eric. Thanks so much.
3: And once again, that is Jarrett Dieterle. He is a legal policy fellow at the Manhattan Institute. Check out their work online at manhattan.institute. Lots of fine work that they do on a variety of topics. And then check out this very fun story, fun and also infuriating story at reason.com by Jarrett in Chicago. Putting a hot dog on a bun can get you in trouble. Once again, that's at reason.com. For Reason Magazine, I'm Eric Bam. Catch me right back here next week on another edition of American Radio Journal.
1: He thought about buying a foreign-made car, but just couldn't do it. Former Congressman Keith Raffis talks about why he stuck with Chevrolet on this American Radio Journal commentary.
5: Earlier this summer, I stopped at the local hardware store for some chainsaw oil. As I got out of my 2023 Chevrolet Traverse, I heard something still running under the hood, even though I had shut off the engine. It was the fan. The dashboard delivered the bad news. Coolant at 240 degrees. My dealer in Pittsburgh found the coolant a gallon short, but could not find a leak. They suspected a bad radiator cap, replaced it, and refilled the coolant. The next week, I drove to Indianapolis and back without a hiccup. A month later, while taking my daughter to Notre Dame, it happened again. The South Bend dealer, like mine, found only a thirsty cooling system. They refilled it, and I made it home. Back in Pittsburgh, my dealer took a closer look. They found a cracked cylinder head leaking coolant into the engine. The repair estimate, $10,000. That was not in this year's budget. I had put 104,000 miles on the Traverse, but there are mostly highway miles. Iowa in 2024 to help my friend Ron DeSantis in the presidential primary. And trip after trip on family and business matters to South Bend, Buffalo, New York City, Harrisburg, and Washington. I stayed on top of oil changes and routine maintenance. The car should have gone further. Pouring $10,000 into a three-year-old vehicle made little sense, especially considering what might break next. Better to put the money toward a new vehicle. I talked it over with a friend who is one of those guys who would do anything for you. He also knows cars and has plenty of common sense. He grew up around his dad's auto repair shop, and I once helped him put the transmission back into his pickup truck. He was pretty blunt about my options and suggested I should consider a Toyota. And he reminded me of the definition of insanity, doing the same thing over and over and expecting a different result. So I considered a Toyota. For a minute, I know the arguments. Foreign automakers build cars in American plants with American workers. Detroit puts engines and parts made overseas into cars assembled here. Foreign manufacturers score high in customer satisfaction surveys. And yet I still cannot bring myself to buy a car without an American manufacturer's name on it. Perhaps it was because the recession of the early 1980s left its mark on those of us who came of age in the Rust Belt. My friend was born in 1976. He was entering first grade in 1982, while I was already in college. At the time, unemployment topped 20% in Pennsylvania's Beaver and Cambria counties and the Mon Valley. In Buffalo, where I grew up, unemployment hovered around 13%. The 2008 financial crisis, by contrast, saw national unemployment peak at 10% and recede far faster than the misery in mill towns in the 80s and 90s. For some of us, the romance of the industrial heartland is haunting. It finds you at Pittsburgh's Kennywood Amusement Park, where you can look down at the Edgar Thompson Works, still making steel along the Monongahela River as it has since Andrew Carnegie's day. It finds you in Gary, Indiana, where U.S. Steel stretches along Lake Michigan. It finds you in the Cleveland Flats along the Cuyahoga River and heading south out of Buffalo over the Skyway, where the remnants of Bethlehem Steel's Lackawanna plant, which once employed 20,000, still line Lake Erie like the bones of a giant. You don't argue your way out of these memories. You mourn them, and in small ways, you honor them. So it's back to GM. This week, I drove off the lot in another Chevy. How long the new car smell and the new car itself will last, I cannot say. But I am content that in my own small way, I am still doing my part. A generation of us grew up with the old jingle that put Chevrolet in the same company as baseball, hot dogs, and apple pie in the good old USA. My friend may call it insanity. I call it loyalty. This is Keith Rothfuss for American Radio Journal.
1: 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I'm Loman Henry. 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
6: 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Are you prepared?
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6: 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And if a named storm threatens, count on WQCS News for local up-to-date storm information.
8: BBC News with Neil Nunes. Brazil's presidential election is heading to a second round runoff after neither the left-wing president Lula da Silva nor his right-wing challenger Flavio Bolsonaro won a majority. Mr. Bolsonaro will take a lead of less than 2 percentage points into the runoff in 3 weeks. The United States has withdrawn all its bombers from an airbase in England, which was the target of a suspected terror plot, and redeployed them to their home stations. The aircraft had used RAFF as a base to launch attacks on Iran. The United Nations climate change chief is warning that rising temperatures are putting pregnant mothers and newborn babies at increasing risk. Simon Steele is due to give the warning at a gathering in Fiji ahead of the Global Climate Summit COP31. Israel's Prime Minister Benjamin Netanyahu has ordered a review of all security aspects of foreign civil aviation to Israel following last week's incident on board a Fly Dubai plane. Israel's army said it has shot and killed a person in an area it occupies in southern Syria. The IDF said someone tried to infiltrate one of its positions. It did not say whether the person was armed. It's the latest in a string of Israeli military actions in the area. Reports from Nigeria say the number of people killed by an attack by Boko Haram this week has risen to 28. Villagers in Borno State were shot dead by members of the Islamist group when they went searching for firewood. Police in the United States say they have arrested a Chinese-American woman accused of spying for China. Wang Yingjiang is accused of spying in Seattle on a relative of a senior Taiwanese official, reportedly the president, Lai Ching-te. BBC News.
9: Welcome to Assignment from the BBC World Service with me, Antonia Bolingbroke-Kent. This is one of the remotest corners of Nepal, right on the country's northwestern border with Tibet. It's taken 4 days to get here from Kathmandu, and today I've been driven for 8 hours along rough, rocky tracks, through deep river valleys framed by towering Himalayan peaks and over a literally breathtaking 5,000-metre pass. I'm now on the Nepalese part of the Tibetan Plateau, the roof of the world. Just passing a herd of about 10 yaks, a few of them are galloping past us with their shaggy tails stuck straight in the air. They've got these magnificent horns, big muscular creatures. I'm on my way to the village of Halji, an isolated mountain community that's home to one of Nepal's oldest Buddhist monasteries. But the reason I'm going is because the village faces an existential threat from a melting glacier, something that's never felt more relevant given the devastating floods that happened to the east of here just a week ago. Now, whilst the scale of those floods was unprecedented, rising temperatures are destabilizing the landscape across the high mountains of Asia. So, what's the future for Himalayan communities like Halji?
10: When the flood came in 2011, it was big, very big. We were really scared. Houses were swept away. Two of them were taken by the flood just down there. There were also five or six water mills along this river where we would grind barley, and they were swept away too. And the water came very close to the monastery. Everyone was terrified. Thank God the flood came during the day. If it had come during the night, I'm not sure what would have happened.
11: Paljor Tamang, a slight man of about 50, is the ward chair and headman of Halji, one of the three villages in the Limi Valley. He's standing beside the fast-flowing Halji River, which plunges down a steep-walled valley right past the village's 70 or so rough stone houses. There's no escape from nature here. Halji sits in a small green valley collared by forbidding 5,000-metre peaks, their flanks raked by landslides. And at the far end of the valley, past fields dotted with pink and white wildflowers, the Halji joins the larger Humla Karnali River. As a boy, Paljor remembers being able to see a glacier in the mountains just above the village, but now it's disappeared from view. And the more the glaciers melted, the more frequent the floods have become.
10: When the big floods came for the first time, I went up the mountain myself with two other guys to see what might be causing it. We followed the flooding river up the mountain, looking for the source. It was really tough. We knew we could die if we slipped and were taken by the river, but we were able to get to the top and take a few photos. We found there were a cluster of lakes up there, glacial lakes. And when these lakes overflow or when they burst, then the river floods. It becomes a torrent of water and rock.
11: There's no flood warning system for communities in the Limi Valley, but after the first big floods in 2011, the village got some funding from an NGO to build walls along the banks of the river. It's helped, but everyone knows they're still in a precarious position. Not only are the rivers swollen by glacial meltwater, but warming temperatures are also degrading the permafrost, which acts as a kind of glue binding this landscape together.
10: There's three things that could happen at any time. First, there are these massive boulders which you see there in the valley. They fall from this side of the mountain and could hit the village at any time. Then over there to the south, there's been recent landslides just beyond the school in the Karnali River. If one comes down and blocks the Karnali River, it will flood the valley. And three, There is the threat from these glacial lakes in the mountains that might cause a flood at any time. So to live here is, in a way, to live in a state of constant fear.
11: In May 2025, a flash flood destroyed a number of houses in the neighbouring community of Till, and some families have since abandoned the village. I asked Paljal whether this and the recent floods in central Nepal have changed people's minds about staying here in Halji.
10: There is no immediate change in our thinking, but one day there could be a flood like that here. There's big glacial lakes up there. And the problem is, there's a bit of mountain overhanging the lake on the left. And I'm worried that parts of the mountain could collapse into the lake and trigger something like we saw in Rasua, where there's a landslide and lots of debris, lots of water, ice and rock comes down.
11: And given all these dangers, why do you stay? What keeps you in Halji?
10: One is that we don't have the financial resources to move. And the second is the monastery. We rely on it. Because we don't get a lot of support from the state around here, if people get sick, need help, or even when there is a natural disaster, people just go and pray at the monastery. We believe that will save us.
11: Dressed in maroon robes and a down jacket, a boyish-faced monk called Kunchok is performing a puja, or ritual, in a shrine room dedicated to the goddess Achi, the protector of the village and this monastery. Kunchok must do this three-hour puja every day. In times of flood, the monks have chanted for days on end. For this is an incredibly special monastery, and every effort needs to be made to save it. And the monastery is built like a fortress. It was around a central courtyard, on all sides, these towering mountains. And it's on multiple levels, each level linked by these very steep ladders. Just stepping over the threshold onto a stone floor to the amazing main shrine room. And it's like walking into a jewel box. Every inch of it is painted and adorned. Silk hanging from the ceilings. The walls covered in these ancient fading frescoes blackened by 1,000 years of incense and soot. And there is a magnificent golden statue of a seated Buddha-like figure, a god, framed by winged figures sitting on horses. It is absolutely staggeringly beautiful, and it feels so old.
12: This is one of the oldest surviving monasteries in all of Nepal, so it was built most likely in the 11th century.
11: That's my guide here, Sushan Bhattarai, a researcher working on the impact of climate change on Nepal's highland heritage.
12: So no monastery like this really exists. There are maybe one or two in India, but this is a monastery that has had an unbroken tradition of ritual and worship for the last 1,000 years. It's a type of ritual that you're not going to find anywhere else, and the wall paintings and frescoes that you see here have been undisturbed, and all of the statues and sculptures that are here were made here and continue to be here, which is quite rare in the Himalayan world.
11: So this is an irreplaceable cultural treasure. That's importance goes way beyond the boundaries of this village or even Nepal.
12: Yeah, and I think the syncretic nature at which this monastery blends with the village, the way in which they are one, is something that you don't see anymore in the Himalayas because so many people have moved away. And the fact that the villagers feel such a strong responsibility and the monks will literally come in here at a time of flood, I think not just speaks to the age of the monastery, but the purpose of this monastery in the village.
11: I mean, it's the glue that holds the community together.
12: Right.
11: Just walking through Halji's warren of footpaths makes me feel out of breath, as you can probably hear, because we're at nearly 4,000 metres above sea level here. And Halji's houses, most as old as the monastery, are built cheek to cheek, as if the whole community was a single living organism. Prayer flags flutter from flat stone roofs. There's old ladies sitting, chatting and spinning their prayer wheels whilst looking after their grandchildren. And the busiest part of Halji, it's just outside the monastery where there's a communal tap and occasional mobile reception.
9: What's striking as I walk around the village is how few working-age people there are here. Haoji seems to be populated by the very old and the very young. On the top floor of one of Haoji's old stone houses, up two steep ladders, each carved from a single log, Chiring Puti sits on a low bench in a cosy room warmed by a yak dung fired stove. As a child, we would collect firewood and do manual work. It could be hard, but it used to be fun too. But as I've gotten older, the kids are all getting educated, they're leaving the village to seek work or to study. And what worries me is that the younger generation aren't tied to the village in the same way as we are. And now too, there are more landslides, there are more floods. People are saying that there's a risk of living here. I don't know what's going to happen in the future.
11: Chiring is 65, her jet black hair reaching in a plait to her waist. She has five children. Most have left to get jobs in nearby Tibet or in Nepal's capital, Kathmandu. Now she looks after two grandchildren who remain in the village.
9: When
13: I was a child, the river was just perfect. We used to have a lot of water mills, and the river would power the mills and be used for irrigation. The river would never burst its banks. But then, about 20 years ago, when I was around 45, the river started to become bigger, more powerful. More water came down. My house is quite close to the riverbank. And at times, the water has come right up to the walls. I'm worried that one day my home will be swept away, but I don't have the money to move.
11: Chiring knows the melting glaciers are a threat. But as they have no early warning system here, she and the other villagers watch for physical signs of a coming flood.
13: So whenever there's a lot of sunlight, or whenever the sun is really strong, I'm terrified there will be another flood. And if the colour of the water changes, if it gets murkier, I'll also get really scared, because that's sometimes a sign a flood could be on its way. So whenever the river looks like it's getting dangerous, I run up to my neighbour's house higher in the village. But it's really scary when you've got kids with you. And the only possession I would take is a special dress that means everything to me. So every day I go to the monastery to pray and light a butter lamp in the hope that the floods won't hit my house or hit the village. But it's a constant worry. One day earlier this year, the colour of the water changed. Big boulders started rolling down the river. That sound really terrified me. I thought it was happening again.
9: Why are you so determined to stay here in Haoji?
13: The environment is clean and pure up here. That's one of the reasons. But the main reason is the monastery is here. And that's the main anchor. That's the reason I'm deciding to stay. No matter what happens, the goddess at the monastery always protects us.
9: Last week there were these terrible floods in central Nepal. How does that make you feel about staying here and about the danger of the melting glacier?
13: So I've seen the videos on social media. We are very similar to Rasua. And it's possible a flood like that will eventually come. If that happens, then it will take all of us, or we'll have to run. But where do we run to?
11: At the far end of the valley, past a giant prayer wheel kept spinning by the flow of water from the village spring, lies Haoji's new school. Built with help from an NGO, it sits beside the Humla Karnali River, shadowed by huge mountains, their peaks veiled in cloud. This morning, 24 children in neat blue tracksuits are lined up for roll call. They sing the national anthem with gusto. And then march off to class, arms swinging. The children here are taught in the local language, Limi K. Spoken only in the Limi Valley, it's an archaic form of Tibetan. and this school plays a vital role in preserving it. Tashi Purbu is the English teacher.
14: Limike, it is the local language. It is the very old form of Tibetan language, and it is mostly used in the Tibetan scriptures rather than Tibetan that we speak.
9: So it's not used in modern colloquial Tibetan, it's like an archaic form?
14: Yeah, surely.
9: And how many speakers of Limike are there left?
14: We have just three village over here, and they are the only one who speaks.
9: So just the three villages in Limi Valley speak Limike, and one of those villages is already abandoned.
14: Yeah,
9: and
14: surely.
9: And Till is emptying out. So really, Halji village is like the last bastion of the Limike language.
14: Yeah, surely. It is so important that in local language, the Limike is preserved over here. It will not be preserved in Tibetan schools. It will not be preserved in Nepal schools, definitely. That's why it is very important to us. It's exciting.
15: To have a hobby.
14: Hobbies are.
15: Lots of fun.
14: You can take photos. And build models.
15: Planes.
14: They are. Hobbies for everyone.
9: Can I ask a few of them questions?
16: Yeah.
9: When you're older, do you have any dreams of what you'd like to be when you grow up?
17: Pilot.
9: A pilot? That's so cool.
17: Doctor. Nurse.
9: To be a nurse, okay.
17: My name is Do Seongjuk. I am 9 years old.
9: And what would you like to do when you're older?
17: Big llama.
9: Excellent. So you're going to be a big llama and we can all come and get blessings from you.
11: Although the school is very near the village, some of the children stay during the week. After class, I meet Dawa, who manages the school's hostel, and he tells me that even here, there's a risk from the changing landscape.
14: Yeah, very recently, just a month ago, I must say, during the rainy season, I heard a very loud noise. It sounded like a very big airplane, a military airplane. It was a landslide which was coming from behind the school.
9: And how close to the school did the landslide come?
14: It's just 100 meters away from the school. It just stopped by the riverside. It was very dangerous and scary, and the kids were sleeping, and then I had to wake up the kids. And then it takes time to wake up the kids. It takes time to let the kids dress.
11: Hearing the noise, the village grandmothers rushed across the valley to take the children to safety.
14: We cannot expect how much the damage the nature around us can cause. Right, so of course, we will definitely feel unsafe.
9: How do you feel about the future of Halji? Do you think people will still be here in 20 or 50 years' time?
14: In my instinct, this village will stay. But then it is so vulnerable.
18: If you look at those mountain corridors, Halji or Limi Valley in Humla, none of them are safe now.
11: Back in Kathmandu, I meet Arun Shrestha, a senior climate change specialist and one of Nepal's top glaciologists.
18: Climate change is very visible in this region. The warming here in past few decades have been at least 1.5 times faster than the global average.
11: Arun says that this is altering rainfall patterns, but its most visible impact is on what's known as the cryosphere.
18: There are three major components. One is glacier, other is snow cover, and third is permafrost. And we see these entities are rapidly changing, rapidly degrading.
9: What are the implications of that?
18: Basically, it's two extremes we are going to see, too much and too little water.
11: The glaciers of the Hindu Kush Himalaya contain the largest volume of ice on Earth outside the polar regions. They provide water for 240 million people in the region and almost 2 billion downstream. That's a quarter of humanity. Nepal's mountains alone have lost a third of their ice in just over 30 years. And at our current rate of global heating, 80% of Himalayan glaciers are projected to disappear by the end of the century. If that comes to pass, we'll all feel the consequences. But for those living in the mountains, this provides a more immediate, direct physical threat.
18: because of rapid melting, reduced cryosphere can also create disasters like glacial lake outburst flood, rock ice collapse, avalanches of ice and snow, landslides. The frequency, magnitude of hazards are increasing.
11: Arun says that the recent Rasua floods were in large part caused by meltwater destabilizing a huge part of rock and glacier, which then broke off, falling over a kilometer into the river valley below.
18: This Rasua flood is a flood of unimaginable dimension. You know, never in our living memory of several generations, I would say even, had experienced that sort of flood which went as far as 170 kilometers downstream and still caused damages. So that is a very clear example of what changing glacier environment can do. And this is not an isolated event. Every year there is something happening in different river valleys. It's not just Rasua, it's almost everywhere.
11: While these devastating floods may have disappeared from the headlines in other countries, in Nepal the cost is still being felt and will be for years to come.
9: It's been a couple of weeks since the floods, but here at the main teaching hospital in Kathmandu, the wall is still covered in hundreds of missing person posters. Very young, very old. There's whole families photographed together. It's really overwhelming to see all these faces and think that every single one of these posters represents a life potentially lost and a family destroyed. And this is just a fraction of the thousands of people still missing.
17: The river still looks very, very dangerous. It's very muddy. There's water everywhere. Nothing is stable. And then you see people going nearby the riverbank, looking for their loved ones, searching for dead bodies, trying to make sense of the situation.
11: Tashi Lazom is a 26-year-old climate activist turned politician, now a prominent member of Nepal's governing party, which won a landslide on the back of the 2025 Gen Z protests. She's just returned to Kathmandu after volunteering at some of the worst-hit sites of the recent catastrophe. Tashi has a unique perspective on these floods because she's from Halji.
17: A lot of people I've met are having survivor's guilt, especially those who lost everybody in the family except themselves. And I met one lady, her name is Sanumaya Thamang. She went to the forest to collect grass for her goats. And that time, while she was in the forest, the flood came and took away their house and everybody in the house. And in the house, there were her two sons and her husband. And she came back, everything she owned has gone. And so she said, why did it took the most important people of my life and left me here?
9: How does what you've seen in Rasua make you feel about your own village, Halji?
17: Two different places, two different mountain valleys. Both of the problem is same, climate crisis. Cryosphere melting is the issue. While the richer nations will keep on polluting the earth, our ices are melting, and that's why in places like Humla and Rasua, people are suffering from a crime that they did not cause, that Nepal did not cause.
11: That sense of injustice is shared by many here. The Nepali government has asked the United Nations for $20 million in climate compensation, although the cost of the rebuild is estimated to be at least $5 billion. And one of the priorities, Tashi says, should be the installation of early warning systems across the highlands.
9: What do you think is the future for Halji? Do you think the village and the monastery can survive?
17: I really hope so. They can leave the village if they want to, but may they never be forced to leave. But now the floods are becoming recurring issues in the Himalayas, and now people distrust the landscape that they love so much. You know, you never know when you're going to get hit. And I'm very scared that could be a reality for so many villages, and Halji could be one of them. Just like it happened in Rasuas, all of them gone. Just like that, your very existence, your history, your identity, everything that you know of, gone. Like, just like that, like you never exist. Climate change, climate crisis, In a lot of countries, it's a thing of the future. But here in Nepal, it is a thing of now. It is happening, it is reality, and it's a national emergency.
13: Back in Halji, both Paljor and Shirring, like millions across the Himalayas, know that they're living under a ticking time bomb. But they pray that their village, their monastery, will be spared.
16: Our traditions and cultures are unique, but now, slowly, slowly, they're being eroded. We're doing all we can to keep things going, but I'm worried that this community, this culture, this religion that we've had here in the Limi Valley for 1,000 years might disappear.
13: We've all been talking about the floods, and if a big one was to come, at least the kids who've left the village would be safe. We grandmothers have decided that we will never leave, so the only thing we can do is to try and be a better person than we were yesterday and pray at the monastery and do our rituals. But we know that one day there will be a big

0: Good.
1: This episode of Assignment was presented by me, Antonia Bolingbroke-Kent. The producer was Alex Last.
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2: 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I'm Peter Sagal. 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
5: 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WQCS weather. This evening on the Treasure Coast, expect partly cloudy skies tonight with a low near 75. Tomorrow turns partly sunny, then a chance of showers and thunderstorms develops in the afternoon. Keep an eye on the sky if you have outdoor plans. Current conditions are partly cloudy, and the temperature is now 81 at WQCS.
6: Welcome to the newsroom. I'm Janet Jalil.
7: The result is often unexpected. I confess to you that I was convinced I was going to win the election in the first round.
6: Brazil's election goes to a runoff after President Lula doesn't do as well as polls had predicted, coming second to his right-wing challenger, Flavio Bolsonaro. The US removes its bomber planes from an English airbase alleged to be the target of a terror plot. Israel and British Jewish groups condemn Britain's Green Party for voting to define Zionism as a form of racism.
8: The motion passed by the Green Party is an attack on the Jewish community. It is an anti-Semitic platform.
6: And as tickets for Glastonbury sell out in less than an hour, we hear about the bizarre tactics some music fans use to try to jump the line.
9: Sending good energy. You know you want to move. You're the sexiest green line I've ever seen.
6: That's after this bulletin.
10: Live from NPR News, I'm Dale Willman. Tomorrow is the first Monday in October, which marks the traditional start of the new Supreme Court term. Immigration, climate change, and more are on the docket, including a case that asks whether it's unconstitutional to ban semi-automatic assault-style weapons. NPR's Nina Totenberg reports.
11: On the one hand, for instance, the AR-15 rifle can deliver up to 100 bullets per minute without any enhancements. On the other hand, there are some 16 million semi-automatic weapons in the U.S., and it's unclear, for instance, how a ban would work without taking weapons away from law-abiding citizens. There are many other controversies facing the court, everything from test cases on public funding for religious schools, lengthy detention of immigrants without a hearing, and, of course, very likely, questions about the conduct of elections. Nina Totenberg, NPR News, Washington.
10: The midterm elections are now less than a month away, and polling shows that chances for a big Democratic win are climbing. But as NPR's Domenico Montanaro tells us, a lot can still happen between now and November 3rd.
12: It's not election day. Things can change no matter what. And the fact is that everything shows movement in Democrats' direction. When everything heads in one direction, that's important. You know, that's all that really should be taken away from the polls at this point. Midterms are always tough on the president's party. The president himself has acknowledged that many times. The national mood, especially when it comes to the economy and the war in Iran, are against the president and his party.
10: That's NPR's Domenico Montanaro with our report. In Brazil's presidential race, the right-wing opposition candidate is in the lead after almost all votes have been counted in Sunday's first round of voting. It's an election with stakes that reach far beyond that South American country's borders. Catherine Osborne has more on that story from Rio de Janeiro.
13: In downtown Rio, supporters of left-wing President Luiz Inácio Lula da Silva packed into this plaza, watching the results with anxiety. Right-wing Senator Flavio Bolsonaro outperformed polls and outperformed Lula to win the first-round presidential vote. He's promised to continue the legacy of his father, former President Jair Bolsonaro. In this election, right-wing politicians also grew in numbers in Brazil's Congress. The presidential runoff is set for October 25th. It's a contest President Trump is watching closely as he seeks greater U.S. influence in the region. For NPR News, I'm Catherine Osborne in Rio de Janeiro.
10: High school students in France say they'll resume their protest this week over

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1: WQCS weather, partly cloudy early. Showers and thunderstorms could develop this afternoon. There's a 60% chance. The high will be around 88. Tonight, mostly cloudy with a 50% chance of showers and a few thunderstorms. The low will be around 76. Scattered showers and thunderstorms possible tomorrow with a high around 86. 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Good morning. It's 75 degrees.
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7: Good morning, May Martinez. Jake Hustler is an air traffic controller at Pueblo Memorial Airport in Colorado. Now, once a week, he straps a giant paramotor propeller to his back and flies himself to work. That's right, flies himself to work. He takes a running start, lifts off, and deploys a paraglider wing. 20 minutes later, he lands on the same runway he directs. Now, he's too small to show up on radar, so he radios the tower that he's on his way in. Hustler says it would be faster to drive, but flying's a lot more fun. It's Morning Edition.
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0: 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I'm Michelle Martin.
7: And I'm Mae Martinez. In Iraq, militias backed by Iran have attacked U.S. troops in the U.S. embassy and consulate for years. American forces pulled out of Iraq last week, and now those militias agreed to stop the strikes. NPR's Jane Araf reports from Baghdad.
9: It seemed like everywhere you went in Baghdad over the last week, the national anthem was playing. September 30th marked the official withdrawal of the U.S. military, 23 years after the U.S. invaded and toppled dictator Saddam Hussein. Iraq's Prime Minister Ali Azadi dubbed it Sovereignty Day. It was also celebrated by Iran-backed militias who have long demanded that the U.S. leave. At a rally of some of the hardest-line militias, college student Hassan Kamal told us Iraq is its own master now. He said Iraqis had long wanted the U.S.-led coalition that was formed to fight ISIS 12 years ago to go. Now Iraq's prime minister is grappling with how to persuade the most powerful militias to give up their weapons, which include rockets, missiles, and drones. Those groups said last week they would halt attacks, but they have not agreed to disarm. U.S. forces left Iraqi cities and withdrew to bases years ago. On a recent trip to Fallujah, one of the most hard-fought battles by the U.S., it's clear how much the country has changed. I'm in Fallujah on a busy street lined with restaurants, and the amazing thing is it looks so normal. In 2004, the U.S. Marines fought one of the fiercest battles here since Vietnam. Entire neighborhoods were destroyed as they were fighting Al-Qaeda. Most Iraqis will tell you that the reconstruction that's happened here since isn't because of the American presence that followed. It's in spite of it.
10: Former Deputy Prime Minister Ali Alawi traces a lot of Iraq's deepest problems, dysfunctional government ministries and rampant corruption, to the political system the U.S. introduced when it occupied Iraq.
11: In government, I think, there's no doubt that the system introduced after 2003 has been a disaster.
10: That system divvied up government posts along sectarian and ethnic lines. The vacuum created by removing Saddam opened the door to Iranian influence. Former Foreign Minister Hoshyar Zebari says if the Iran-backed paramilitary groups do hand over weapons, they will expect more political representation in return.
12: Some of the groups will argue, well, we were asked to hand over our weapons. Okay, we did hand over. But why shouldn't we have any representation in the government, for example?
10: The U.S. departure also leaves Turkish troops in Iraq and continued Iranian leverage. U.S. troops may be gone, but not the legacy of the U.S. invasion. Jane Araf, NPR News, Baghdad.

0: unclear what Clayton's appointment as AI czar means for the AI industry, as current artificial intelligence regulation by the U.S. government is limited. Chandelise Duster, NPR News.
1: In Los Angeles, a woman of Chinese descent has been arrested. She is accused of spying on the family of a high-ranking Taiwanese official, reportedly the president. Steve Futterman reports.
2: The arrest took place at Los Angeles International Airport. Law enforcement officials say the 34-year-old woman, Wanying Zhang, was about to board a plane to China. She is accused of spying on the family of a senior Taiwan official on behalf of the Chinese government and is charged with acting as an unregistered foreign agent. The Justice Department says Zhang, at the direction of China, supplied pictures, videos, and license plate information of the Taiwan leader's family. She is due to make her first court appearance on Monday. A statement from the office of Taiwan's president thanked the U.S. government for what it called protecting Taiwanese citizens. For NPR News, I'm Steve Futterman in Los Angeles.
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3: It's 4 minutes after 6 o'clock, 77 degrees. Good morning. Here's a look at WQCS News. A 17-year-old boy died after a shooting late Friday close to a boat ramp near Fellsmere and Vero Beach, the Indian River County Sheriff's Office said on Saturday. At 11:24 p.m., deputies responded to reports of a juvenile shot in the area of Garcia's Boat Ramp in the 3700 block of County Road 512 near the Fort Drum Marsh Conservation Area. Deputies located the teen, began life-saving measures until Indian River County Fire Rescue arrived. He was taken to Sebastian River Medical Center and later flown to Holmes Regional Medical Center in Melbourne, where he died from his injuries. The sheriff's office said anyone with information about the incident is asked to call the Indian River County Sheriff's Office, 772-569-6700, or Treasure Coast Crime Stoppers at 1-800-273-TIPS. The National Hurricane Center is monitoring portions of the Gulf for tropical development over the next week. Meteorologist Andrew Wolfeck from the Florida Public Radio Emergency Network says even if development happens, the big story will continue to be the rain.
4: Forecasters at the National Hurricane Center are giving an area of disturbed weather in the southwestern Gulf a medium chance of development over the next week. If a system forms, its center of circulation will likely head towards the central Gulf states. What this means for Florida is that the state will likely be on the system's wet side, with breezy conditions and heavy rainfall over the upcoming weekend. The heavy rainfall will likely lead to additional flooding concerns, especially for neighborhoods that are still seeing precipitation from a stalled frontal boundary.
3: 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It's 77 degrees.
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9: Black women are still three times more likely to die of pregnancy-related causes than white and Hispanic mothers. 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
10: It's Morning Edition from NPR News. I'm Amy Martinez in Culver City, California.
11: And I'm Michelle Martin in Washington, D.C. Good morning. A new Supreme Court term begins today with a case about the reach of state power. Boulder, Colorado is suing two big energy companies, arguing they deceived people about the harms of fossil fuels and contributed to

0: staff at Stanford University. The three scientists played key roles in discoveries that led to light-controlled switches that turn nerve cells on and off. The technique opened a new way to understand the function of neurons, known as optogenetics. The Nobel Committee says the discoveries laid the foundation for a new era of neuroscience, including helping understand how the brain forms memories, feelings, and behaviors. Rob Stein, NPR News.
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2: It's 4 minutes after 7 o'clock. 77 degrees. Good morning. Here's a look at news from WQCS. Two women were arrested in Martin County after a shooting at a tow yard led to a police chase and a violent crash Friday afternoon. The incident began around 1 p.m. when two women arrived at Gary's Towing and Recovery on Southeast Cove Road near Stewart to retrieve a car that had been towed earlier that morning. While they were there, two other individuals showed up to claim the same vehicle. No one was injured, but bullets struck trailers in the yard, and Murray Middle School was placed on a lockout. The Florida Department of Health is reminding residents to take steps to avoid being bitten by mosquitoes after West Nile virus has been confirmed in Martin County. Health officials say several sentinel chickens have tested positive for the mosquito-borne illness that can cause fever, chills, sweats, headaches, and intestinal issues. Homeowners are urged to drain any standing water on their property and to wear mosquito repellent while outdoors in the hours of dusk to dawn. If you plan to vote in Florida in November, today is an important deadline. It's the deadline to register to vote for the November 3rd general election. You can register, check the status, or update your information at registertovoteflorida.gov. That's a look at news from WQCS. A 50% chance of showers today, a high around 89. Later tonight, overcast, showers possible, a low of 74. It's currently 77 at WQCS.
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4: I'm Peter O'Dowd. 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A cattle rancher says she can feel the effect on her land in Colorado.
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7: Hello, this is John Nelson, and welcome to another Audubon Moment. Some birds are much more difficult to see than others. Certainly, the least bittern can be a real challenge to spot. The smallest of all the herons, least bittern adults grow to only about 13 inches tall. Males have a black crown and back, while the female's crown and back are a rich brown. Least bittern stalk prey through reeds like cattails or dead vegetation, typically found in freshwater marshes. They eat small fish, frogs, insects, and even the eggs of other birds. Least bitterns are secretive birds that will run through the reeds when alarmed and will only take flight as a last resort to avoid danger. The least bittern lays between 2 to 7 eggs that will hatch in about 27 days. If you're interested in learning more about Florida's birds, Google the St. Lucie Audubon Society. And thanks for joining us for another Audubon Moment.
8: It's Morning Edition from NPR News. I'm E. Martinez in Culver City, California.
1: And I'm Michelle Martin in Washington, D.C. Good morning. An investigation into last week's mid-air attack aboard a commercial flight from Dubai to Tel Aviv has found that the co-pilot who tried to take control of the plane intended to crash it into Israel's Ben-Gurion airport.
8: That's according to a person familiar with the matter who is not authorized to speak publicly. In a few moments, we'll speak with a retired FBI special agent about the ongoing investigation. We begin with the news.
1: For more, we're joined by NPR's Kat Lonsdorf in Tel Aviv. Hi, Kat.
9: Hey, good morning.
1: So there are several countries conducting investigations into this attack. So what do we know?
9: Well, over the weekend, officials in the United Arab Emirates, which is leading the investigation, announced that they had deemed the incident a terrorist attack. That assessment agreed with what Israeli officials had been saying earlier. We still don't have a clear motive for the attack. This morning, a source familiar with the investigation told NPR that

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1: WQCS weather, a 50% chance of afternoon showers and thunderstorms, some clouds this morning. We'll see a high today around 89 degrees. Tonight, showers in the evening, a 50% chance, overcast skies overnight with a low around 74. 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
8: Good morning, May Martinez. Jake Hustler is an air traffic controller at Pueblo Memorial Airport in Colorado. Now, once a week, he straps a giant paramotor propeller to his back and flies himself to work. That's right, flies himself to work. He takes a running start, lifts off, and deploys a paraglider wing. 20 minutes later, he lands on the same runway he directs. Now, he's too small to show up on radar, so he radios the tower that he's on his way in. Hustler says it would be faster to drive, but flying's a lot more fun. It's Morning Edition.
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0: This is Morning Edition from NPR News. I'm Michelle Martin.
8: And I'm May Martinez. In Iraq, militias backed by Iran have attacked U.S. troops in the U.S. embassy and consulate for years. American forces pulled out of Iraq last week, and now those militias agreed to stop the strikes. NPR's Jane Arraf reports from Baghdad.
10: It seemed like everywhere you went in Baghdad over the last week, the national anthem was playing. September 30th marked the official withdrawal of the U.S. military, 23 years after the U.S. invaded and toppled dictator Saddam Hussein. Iraq's Prime Minister Ali Azadi dubbed it Sovereignty Day. It was also celebrated by Iran-backed militias who have long demanded that the U.S. leave. At a rally of some of the hardest-line militias, college student Hassan Kamal told us Iraq is its own master now. He said Iraqis had long wanted the U.S.-led coalition that was formed to fight ISIS 12 years ago to go. Now Iraq's prime minister is grappling with how to persuade the most powerful militias to give up their weapons, which include rockets, missiles, and drones. Those groups said last week they would halt attacks, but they have not agreed to disarm. U.S. forces left Iraqi cities and withdrew to bases years ago. On a recent trip to Fallujah, one of the most hard-fought battles by the U.S., It's clear how much the country has changed.
11: I'm in Fallujah on a busy street lined with restaurants, and the amazing thing is it looks so normal. In 2004, the U.S. Marines fought one of the fiercest battles here since Vietnam. Entire neighborhoods were destroyed as they were fighting Al-Qaeda. Most Iraqis will tell you that the reconstruction that's happened here since isn't because of the American presence that followed. It's in spite of it.
10: Former Deputy Prime Minister Ali Alawi traces a lot of Iraq's deepest problems, dysfunctional government ministries and rampant corruption, to the political system the U.S. introduced when it occupied Iraq.
12: In government, I think, there's no doubt that the system introduced after 2003 has been a disaster.
10: That system divvied up government posts along sectarian and ethnic lines. The vacuum created by removing Saddam opened the door to Iranian influence. Former Foreign Minister Hoshyar Zebari says if the Iran-backed paramilitary groups do hand over weapons, they will expect more political representation in return.
13: Some of the groups will argue, well, we were asked to hand over our weapons. Okay, we did hand over. But why shouldn't we have any representation in the government, for example?
10: The U.S. departure also leaves Turkish troops in Iraq and continued Iranian leverage. U.S. troops may be gone, but not the legacy of the U.S. invasion. Jane Araf, NPR News, Baghdad.

0: It's 4 minutes after 8 o'clock, 77 degrees. Good morning. Here's a look at WQCS News. Rabies alerts are in effect for two Treasure Coast counties after wild animals tested positive for the disease. State health officials in Indian River County say an infected bat was captured near the Sunrise Apartments complex in Fellsmere last week. The 60-day rabies alert just issued urges anyone who may have had contact with the bat to reach out to the Florida Department of Health. This comes after a raccoon tested positive for rabies in Martin County earlier last week. Health officials warn that the disease is currently present in the local wildlife population and say people should avoid any contact with animals like bats, raccoons, foxes, skunks, otters, bobcats, and coyotes. Rabies is a virus that affects the nervous system in mammals, including humans. You should contact your doctor immediately if you have come in contact with an animal that may have rabies. The Florida Department of Health is reminding residents to take steps to avoid being bitten by mosquitoes after West Nile virus has been confirmed in Martin County. Health officials say several sentinel chickens have tested positive for the mosquito-borne illness that can cause fever, chills, sweats, headaches, and intestinal issues. Homeowners are urged to drain any standing water on property, and you should wear mosquito repellent while outdoors in the hours of dusk to dawn. That's a look at WQCS News. Mixture of sun and clouds this morning, showers later on, a high around 89 degrees. It's currently 77 at WQCS.
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5: It's Morning Edition from NPR News. I'm A. Martinez in Culver City, California.
6: And I'm Michelle Martin in Washington, D.C. Good morning. A new Supreme Court term begins today with a case about the reach of state power. Boulder, Colorado is suing two big energy companies, arguing they deceived people about the harms of fossil fuels and contributed to disasters that cost Boulder a lot of time and money. The case could have ramifications far beyond climate. NPR's Carrie Johnson reports.
7: In 2018, Boulder County slapped the giant energy companies Suncor and ExxonMobil with a lawsuit. Boulder argued the companies and a trade group knew decades ago that fossil fuels would hurt the environment, raising the risk of floods, extreme heat, and wildfires. 3 years later, in late December 2021, the Marshall Fire swept across the state.
8: 90-mile-an-hour winds that burned over 1,000 homes in 6 hours.
7: Daryl McCool left her home southeast of Boulder so fast she couldn't remember whether she locked the front door. As it turned out, that didn't matter.
8: There's basically nothing left. A 2,000-degree fire burns everything. Like, coins were melted, bicycles melted.
7: The historic 1901 house where she raised her son had turned to ash. McCool spent years helping her neighbors file insurance papers and apply for grants to rebuild their homes. Now,

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1: This is John Bell. Welcome to Skywatch. Robert Goddard was born on October 5th, 1882. When he suggested that rockets could take us to the moon, the New York Times announced that he was wrong, because everyone knew that rockets couldn't work in outer space because there was no air for them to push against. But Goddard understood that a rocket's exhaust does not push against the air. The action of the combustion in the rocket creates the reaction of the exhaust pushing against the rocket itself, Newton's third law. In 1926, he launched the first liquid-fueled rocket, which replaced gunpowder-like solid fuel. The advantage here is that, unlike solid fuel rockets, which go until they run out, you can throttle up and throttle back liquid fuel engines and obtain a great deal more control over the speed and flight path of the rocket. This has been Skywatch, a production of WQCS Radio and Indian River State College. I'm John Bell, reminding you to watch the skies.
2: WQCS weather. Sunshine and clouds mixed today. The high will be around 87. Partly cloudy skies this evening, will become overcast overnight with a low around 77. Sunshine and clouds mixed tomorrow with a high of 87, and tomorrow night overcast skies with a slight chance of a shower and a low around 76. 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
3: 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I'm Alzo Slade.
4: And I'm Peter Sagal. The tech bros seem to be running the world. They have all the money, they're regulars at the White House, they fund all the campaigns. But there's a reason they're installing survival bunkers built for one. We'll ask what they can't buy. Plus, the great David Byrne joins us to talk at our heads. And Alzo Slade finds out I ate the lunch he left in the break room fridge.
3: You will go down in history as a total dirtbag.
4: We'll ask who really got a little judgy on our quiz coming up right after this hour's news.
5: Live from NPR News, I'm Lakshmi Singh. Dennis Hastert, the former House Speaker who was tied to a child sex abuse scandal, has died. NPR's Claudia Grisales reports the Illinois Republican was 84 years old.
6: The coroner's office in Kendall County, Illinois, said they were notified of Hastert's death Saturday evening. The coroner said the Plano, Illinois resident was pronounced deceased at his residence while in hospice care. He died of natural causes. The former lawmaker was the longest-serving Republican Speaker of the House before leaving Congress in 2007. In 2016, his political legacy was tarnished after he admitted in court to having sexually abused teenage boys during his years as a high school teacher and wrestling coach. He was sentenced to 15 months in federal prison after making hush money payments to cover it up. Claudia Rizales, NPR News.
5: A former Libyan operative charged in connection with the Pan Am flight bombing over Lockerbie nearly 40 years ago is now scheduled to stand trial starting January 19th. This morning, a U.S. district judge set a new date. It was postponed in August, days before the trial was scheduled to begin then. Abu Aguila Mohammed Masoud Kher al-Marimi is accused of engineering the bomb that took down Pan Am Flight 103 over Lockerbie, Scotland on December 21, 1988. 259 people on the flight and 11 people on the ground were killed. The victims included 35 Syracuse University students who were studying abroad. The British Navy says five oil tankers were struck in major waterways in the Middle East over the weekend. NPR's Hadil Al-Shalchi has details.
7: The United Kingdom Maritime Trade Operations Center, which is run by the British Navy, said a crew was safe and an investigation was underway after a commercial tanker reported explosions near the Bab el-Mandeb Strait. Bab el-Mandeb is an alternate waterway on the Red Sea used to transport oil. Saudi ships have been targeted there by the Iranian-backed Yemeni Houthi rebels. In separate incidents, four tankers were struck transiting the Strait of Hormuz on Saturday and Sunday, according to the British organization. One vessel suffered damage to its engine room. It was unclear who launched those attacks. Oil has been flowing more steadily in recent weeks as the U.S. military, which maintains a blockade of Iranian ports, guides vessels across the strait. It has yet to recover its pre-war mark. Hedil Alshalchi, NPR News, Istanbul.
5: Several top congressional Democrats are urging the Federal Aviation Administration not to roll back a requirement that U.S. airlines must keep epinephrine on their flights in the event of a medical emergency. More than a dozen lawmakers, including Senators Chuck Schumer and Tammy Duckworth, sent a letter to strongly lobby for easy access to a self-administered drug to treat severe allergic reactions or other medical emergencies. From Washington, this is NPR News. The FBI says it has arrested a woman in California on charges of spying on a son of Taiwan's president. NPR's Jennifer Pak has more from Beijing.
8: The FBI says Taiwanese President Lai Ching-te's son and his family in the U.S. had their home and vehicles filmed by California resident Wan Ying-zhang, who then sent the information back to her handlers in Beijing. Beijing regards Taiwan, a self-governing island, as its own, and it suspects President Lai of pushing Taiwan to declare formal independence. The California woman, Zhang, was arrested by the FBI over the weekend at the Los Angeles airport, just before she was boarding a flight to Shanghai.
5: NPR's Jennifer Pak reporting. Huge new data centers have many people wondering, who pays for the upgrades to the electrical grid needed to power these facilities? NPR Scott Newman says the answer is not an easy one.
9: Connor Waldock is Chief Strategy Officer at Grid Status, a company that focuses on providing electricity market data. He says the costs to upgrade the grid for AI are being shouldered by everyone who buys electricity.
10: We're talking tens to hundreds of millions of dollars that are being built by these local utilities that in many cases are just ultimately going to end up in customers' bills.
9: He says no one has quite figured out the fairest way to divvy up those costs. In 2024, Maryland forecast that the cost of AI would add as much as $216 a year to the average customer's bill. Scott Newman, NPR News.
5: PenAmerica has released a new study that finds nearly 12,000 books were banned in public schools in the last school year. This is NPR News.
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3: 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I'm your judge and scorekeeper, Alzo Slade. I'm so judgy, teenage girls ask me for advice. And here's your host at the Studebaker Theater at the Fine Arts Building in Chicago, Illinois, Peter Sagal.
4: Thank you, Alzo. Thank you, everybody. Thank you all so much. I'm not gonna shut you down because if I were in the audience, I'd be just as excited because we have such a great show for you. Later on, we are going to be talking to David Byrne, the legendary musician and artist and founder of Talking Heads. In his honor, after tonight's show, we will be burning down the theater. But we want to talk to your head first, so give us a call. The number is 1-888-WAIT-WAIT. That's 1-888-924-8924. Let's welcome our first listener contestant. Hi, you're on Wait, Wait, Don't Tell Me.
5: Yes, hi.
4: Hi, who's this?
5: Lucy.
4: Lucy, where are you calling from, Lucy?
5: I'm calling from D.C., but I'm French from Luxembourg.
4: Oh, wait a minute. If you're French from Luxembourg, doesn't that mean you're Luxembourgian?
5: No, that means I'm an expat.
4: Oh, I see. And what do you do now that you're here in D.C.?
5: I work for a very big organization that aims to end poverty around the world.
4: Wow. That's pretty great. Any schedule for that? Because you've been waiting.
5: Well, we still want to have a job, right?
4: Yeah, exactly. Right. Oh, do it, do it, do it, but slowly enough that you can, you know, get to retirement. I get that. That's a good strategy. It works for everybody. Lucy, it's great to have you. Let me introduce you to our panel today. First up, she's a comedian you can see most nights performing live somewhere in New York City. It's Rachel Koster.
6: Hi, Lucy.
7: Hi.
6: Thank you for your hard work.
4: Next, he's a comedian you can see at Punchline Houston, November 5th through the 7th, and Punchline Atlanta, November 20th to the 22nd. It's Alonzo Bowden.
8: Hello, Lucy.
5: Hello.
4: And making his debut on our panel today, he is a New York Times best-selling author whose pop culture commentary you can see on HBO, Hulu, and NBC. It is Rob Anderson.
9: Hey, Lucy.
5: Hi.
9: I like your capitalistic approach to poverty.
4: Well, Lucy, welcome to our show. You're going to play Who's Alzo this time. Alzo Slade right here is going to read you three quotations from this week's news. If you can correctly identify or explain two of them, you will win our prize. Any voice from our show, you might choose for your voicemail. Are you ready to go?
5: Yes.
4: Okay, your first quote is from a woman on TikTok.
10: If you see a tech bro, run for your life.
4: So the tech bros may seem to be running the world right now, but it turns out they're having trouble finding what?
5: Oh, I'm going to need a hint.
4: Well, the person who said run for your life from Tech Bros was a woman.
5: Women.
4: Yes.
5: Women.
4: Dates.
5: Okay.
4: Girlfriends, dates, spouses, partners. According to a report in Wired magazine, it is becoming harder and harder for Tech Bros to find dates. Today's women are quick to reject them for no other reason than that they are the worst people on earth. The article says even their gigantic salaries are not enough to overcome sort of the tech bro stigma. Guys, just make up something about how you got all that money. No. I don't work for Anthropic. I embezzled it all from a children's hospital.
10: But I don't think it's easy for a tech bro to hide his job. That little vest gives it away.
4: Yeah, the puffy vest. One of these guys, this is true, that in order to seem more attractive and nicer to the women he meets, instead of saying he works in tech, he says he works in AI. Dude, no. That's like saying, oh, I'm not a murderer. I'm more of a serial killer.
8: But if he's an AI guy, does he really need a live woman? I mean, isn't... Isn't that what they're working on, robots to replace them?
4: And you may have a point.
8: Imagine being turned down by the robot you created.

0: Even the robot's like, yeah,
1: I'm just no.
2: Yeah. No. All right. Here, Lucy, is your next quote. It is Missouri Senator Eric Schmidt in a hearing on Tuesday.
3: You will go down in history as a total dirtbag.
2: He was yelling at Jack Smith. That was the special counsel who had investigated whom?
4: Your president?
3: Oh, no.
2: Don't
3: wait a minute.
2: Don't you dare.
3: Wait a minute.
2: No. It may be literally true, but you chose to live here.
5: Yeah, so you live here, Lucy.
3: Exactly.
2: Don't you dare.
4: President Trump.
2: Yes, President Trump. At a televised Senate hearing, Senator Schmidt accused Jack Smith back in 2024 of going to Atlanta to engage in a secret conspiracy against the president. The senator's proof? Texts about Smith going to an Atlanta Hawks basketball game on a certain date. Because who doesn't say, I'm going to take a secret flight to Atlanta to advance my evil conspiracy, and I'd also like to take in an NBA game while I'm there. Turns out that Senator Schmidt was confusing the Atlanta Hawks with the Iowa Hawkeyes. Jack Smith, on that date, was actually watching Caitlin Clark playing basketball 700 miles away. Nevertheless, Senator Schmidt said that couldn't be true. Because gotcha, dirtbag, there's no such thing as women's basketball. So everybody, I mean, this went viral. It was all over the place. Did you guys see it, Rob? Did you see it?
5: I saw a clip on TikTok, and I think a senator, I thought she was saying hot guys.
2: So wait a minute. So you were talking about the Senator Amy Klobuchar, who corrected Senator Schmidt and chimed in and said, no, I don't think he was seeing the Hawks in Atlanta. I think he was seeing the Hawkeyes. And you heard her
5: but
2: say...
5: But the way she said hot guy, and everyone went, oh, she got him. And I went, hot guys. But I was like on the same page, but on a completely different book.
2: Yeah.
0: At that time, wasn't Caitlin Clark and the Iowa Hawkeyes like, literally the most famous basketball player.
2: She was in
0: fact. Like it wasn't hard to look up a reason to be watching the Iowa Hawkeyes.
2: Yeah.
0: They had the greatest women's basketball player in the country at the time. It seems he would go to that game as opposed to the Atlanta Hawks, a team on which you couldn't name one player.
2: All right, Lucy, your last quote is from a woman responding to a debate that broke out this week on the internet about babysitting.
3: That's as good as stealing.
2: That was one of the many, many people who went online this week to say that babysitters should not be paid for the time when they're doing what?
4: Holding the baby because this is such a sweet thing to do.
2: That's so sentimental.
5: Aww.
2: No, that's not it. So the idea is for the babysitter that you're off the clock as soon as the lullaby ends.
4: Oh, as soon as the baby sleeps?
2: Yes, they believe, these people, that babysitters should not be paid or not be paid as much just for sitting around while the kids are asleep. This week, countless people went online to argue about this. How much should parents pay babysitters once the kids go to sleep? The idea is that the babysitter should not get paid for just sitting on the couch watching TV. What? That's the job. So remember, okay, babysitters, under this new rule, to make the most money, just keep the kids awake until the parents get home.
0: Actually...
2: by any means necessary.
0: That's what I was going to say. It'd be, you know, the babysitter, just feed that kid candy.
2: Yeah, exactly. Yes.
3: Can you imagine the baby's nodding off and the babysitter like,
2: little slaps to the face. Right, nope.
0: I don't have kids, but I have a dog like now. Like I pay a dog sitter when I leave. And I know my dog sleeps 18, 19 hours a day.
2: Like, right.
0: I know after she feeds and walks him, he's done, but I wouldn't not pay her. Why wouldn't they just leave? Like, all right, kid, I'm off the clock. See you later.
2: Yeah, exactly. Also, how did Lucy do on our quiz?
3: Lucy did great. Perfect score, 3 out of 3.
2: Congratulations, Lucy. Thank you so much for playing, and take care.
4: Thank you.

0: I've got the...
1: Right now, panel, it is time for you to answer some questions about this week's news. Alonzo, question for you. Alonzo, more parents these days want their kids to have the same kind of experience as they had growing up, so they're taking their kids to playgrounds that are what?
2: Unsafe?
1: Exactly. Dangerous.
2: Yes. Toughen those kids up.
1: This culture of overprotectiveness and obsessions about safety, it's making our kids too soft. Do you realize there are playgrounds nowadays without one single piece of metal to burn your leg on when it's sunny out?
3: Terrible.
1: So parents are taking kids to playgrounds that are designed to be dangerous, like a real one called The Yard in New York City, which has features strewn about it like hammers, a big old empty water tank, and this is true, used wheelchairs for the kids to play with. They get the wheelchairs from the people who used the playground last year and have healed up.
4: Peter.
1: Yes.
4: That's just the projects.
3: You know, when the cop slide went viral, the one in Boston,
1: yeah,
3: and then they shut it down the next day, like, that is pretty safe compared to what things used to be.
2: Yeah, a real slide is made of aluminum.
1: Exactly.
2: So when you slide down in the summer, you leave the skin on the slide.
1: Exactly. Helps the kids molt so they can grow faster. Yeah.

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6: 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From NPR and WBEZ Chicago, this is Wait, Wait, Don't Tell Me, the NPR News Quiz. I'm Alzo Slade. We're playing this week with Alonzo Bowden, Rachel Koster, and Rob Anderson. And here again is your host at the Studebaker Theater in Chicago, Illinois, Peter Sagal.
0: Thank you, Alzo. Right now, it is time for the Wait, Wait, Don't Tell Me Bluff, the listener game. Call 1-888-WAIT-WAIT to play our game in the air. Hi, you are on Wait, Wait, Don't Tell Me.
7: Hi, this is Morgan Overhausen, calling in from New Haven, Connecticut.
0: Oh, I love New Haven. Spent many happy times there. What do you do there?
7: I currently am a small animal veterinarian here in downtown New Haven.
0: Oh, okay. How small?
7: Is there just your cats and dogs.
0: Your
7: not
0: cats and...
7: smaller than that.
0: Really?
7: Yeah.
0: Do you have like a minimum size?
7: Yeah.
0: I have to be larger than something?
7: Be big enough for us to at least hold.
6: I got this mosquito I need help
0: exactly.
6: with.
0: Well, welcome to the show, Morgan. You're going to play the game in which you must try to tell truth from fiction. Also, what is Morgan's topic?
6: Parking garages around the world.
0: Parking garages are everywhere, and although you may not know it right away, each one is unique as a snowflake. A boring, sad, concrete snowflake. This week, we read about an international parking garage that is shaking things up with an exciting new feature. Our panelists are going to tell you about it. Pick the real one and get the waiter of your choice in your voicemail. Are you ready to play?
7: Sure am.
0: Okay, first up, let's hear from Rachel Koster.
8: Business people in France have been arriving earlier to work than ever before since the implementation of new technology in a parking garage in Paris' La Défense financial district. As part of the parking garage's latest renovation, they got rid of all the stairs and added a bunch of fun slides. Employers at Société Générale remarked that their bankers have never shown up so early for work or with so much static electricity in their hair. The only downside, noted stylish businessman Pierre Lefrou, was that the slide gave him a wedgie. He did not let that stop him from sliding four times before work and sneaking in a couple rounds during his lunch break. Unlike normal garages where drivers try to park as close to the exit as possible, people have been arriving early and fighting for spots on the top floor so they can ride down the longest slide, which has the most turns. Brooks Brothers is even releasing a brand new wedgie-proof suit just for enjoyers of the slide. You might be wondering how people get back to their cars, and so is the parking garage company. Hope you like crawling.
0: A parking garage in Paris that replaced their stairs with slides to make exiting that much more fun. Your next parking parable comes from Rob Anderson.
9: In Lyon, finding a parking spot is no longer about availability. It's about alignment. Parking operator Stationnement Rhône Lumière has drawn national attention after converting its downtown garage into a feng shui model. When drivers arrive, they're greeted by a parking intuitive, an attendant who asks them to step out of the car for a reading. The attendant circles the vehicle slowly, sometimes resting a hand on the hood, sometimes simply standing in silence. The vehicle is then directed to one of the almost 1,500 visually identical spots that possess differing energies. Many people believe they drive a sedan, says senior parking intuitive Mathilde Caron. But the car knows. Sometimes it's carrying hatchback energy. It wants to open from the back, and it wants to be honest. The company says it made the switch after noticing that customers stayed longer in the paid-by-hour garage when their spot matched the car's personality. Some customers, however, point out that they stay longer because the vibe reading can take up to 2 hours.
0: A parking garage in Lyon, France, with feng shui experts who help you park your car according to its inner energies. And your last carport report comes from Alonzo Bowden.
10: Are they shooting a cheese commercial? That's the strangest car alarm I've ever heard. Well, if you're in Austria, that car alarm or cheese commercial is part of the latest craze, yodeling in a parking garage. A parking garage offers the same perks as the high mountain, says yodeling teacher Anna Marie Gucci. I mean, yeah, the views aren't the same and the smells are worse, but it works. And it's really catching on. Students from everywhere love the energy of group yodeling. Jamie Sohn from South Korea joined a class to experience the Austrian culture. Andrea Allen from Buffalo has newfound confidence thanks to yodeling, while her roommate is probably looking for a new roommate. Tom Button, a teacher from New York, says it's like group meditation. He likes walking deeper and deeper down in the parking lot, singing louder and louder, which sounds like a great way to practice yodeling or how to be the scariest murderer ever.
0: All right. So let's imagine you're driving around Europe and you go into a particular parking garage. Would it be, in real life, from Rachel, a parking garage in Paris where slides instead of stairs to make getting out of the garage really fun, from Rob Anderson, a parking garage in Lyon, France, with feng shui experts to help you park your car in the appropriate energetic place, or from Alonzo Bowden, a parking garage in Austria, which has become a home for yodelers to practice their mountainous art. Which of these is the real parking garage we found out about in the news?
7: This is a tricky one. I'd also love to park in any one of these three, but I think I'm going to have to go with C, the yodeling.
0: You're going to go with the story about the yodeling. Well, to bring you the correct answer, we spoke to an expert on the topic.
11: You know, yodeling gets a bad rap, but I think it would be a wonderful thing to hear in your local parking garage.
0: That was Alice Walla. She's a singer-songwriter and yodeling instructor at the Old Town School of Folk Music here in Chicago. Confirming that, yes, it's the parking garage in Austria where all the yodelers are congregating. Congratulations, Morgan. You got it right. You earned a point for Alonzo just for telling you the truth. And you've won our prize, the voice of your choice on your voicemail. Congratulations.
7: Thank you so much.
0: Thank you so much for playing, Morgan. Take care.
12: My dad was born in Switzerland. That's where he learned his yodeling. That's where he found my mother dear, his yodeling.
0: And now the game we call Not My Job. Back in the 1970s, David Byrne dropped out of art school, moved to New York, and started a band called Talking Heads. In the years since, he has won Grammys, an Oscar. He's been inducted into the Rock and Roll Hall of Fame. He won a special Tony Award for his Broadway show. He has created books and scores and theater pieces and artworks and a new immersive play that is being performed here in Chicago right now. All of which makes you wonder, what could he have accomplished if he had just gotten that art degree? David Byrne, welcome to Wait, Wait, Don't Tell Me.
13: Thank you, thank you, thank you.
0: So
13: good to be in Chicago virtually.
0: It's great to have you here virtually, because in Chicago people can still see your play, your experience called Theater of the Mind. It's been running for months here with the Goodman Theater. I have been to it. I don't know if you'd even say seen it. I have experienced it. But I can't really explain adequately what it is. Can you?
13: I can try a little bit. Okay. As an audience member, you're given a new identity, and you go through with a group of 16 people, and you're kind of your friends, your acquaintances, your workmates with an actor, and you go through different rooms, and you experience kind of perceptual illusions and different things that make you doubt what you're seeing, what you're smelling, what you're tasting, what you're hearing.
0: Yeah, but you skipped, I think, an important detail, which is that actor you mentioned who leads you and the other members of your small group is named David.
13: Yeah, you left that out.
0: Do you ever sort of snuck into Chicago and just checked on it, come to see it yourself, gone through the experience?
13: Oh, lots of times, yes. I've been a member of the audience.
0: And do people, I'm assuming, they must recognize you.
13: Well, maybe they do. I don't know. I don't try not to pay attention to them.
0: Because
13: I'm trying to pay attention to, like, how's the actor doing?
0: Yeah.
13: Is the actor selling these ideas?
0: I'm just trying to imagine there's a group of, as you said, 16 people going through this thing over the course of about 90 minutes, and they're all, I'm just imagining, they're all standing there going, is that David Byrne? Is that, he looked, does,
13: No, that's another actor. Right?
0: Exactly. This must be part of the concept.
13: It's part of the show, yes.
0: Exactly.
6: Well, I'm thinking of the actor when he sees you like,
0: oh boy.
13: Yes, who am I now?
0: Yeah, exactly. I was joking about it earlier, but when you quit art school to move to New York and pursue your own art and your music, did anybody give you grief? Were anybody like, David, you can't quit school, you're going to get your degree?
13: No, quite the opposite. I showed a teacher there the stuff that I was doing, the artwork I was doing, and he said, we don't teach that stuff here.
0: Really?
13: You should go to New York and try your luck.
0: Really?
13: That was good advice.
0: Apparently. Do you think that person was really impressed with you and felt you should put your work on the world, or was just trying to let you down gently?
13: Yes, it could have been either one.
0: Yeah, really good.
13: It could have been like, yeah, you're not going anywhere with this. I'm not gonna say that.
0: No.
13: Yeah.
9: Even art professors know the degree is pointless.
0: Exactly. Speaking of advice, we heard a story that when you were starting Talking Heads, the band, starting to perform in downtown stages, CBGBs, Lou Reed himself gave you some fashion advice. Is that true?
13: Well, yeah. He looked at me and said, I had really hairy arms at that point. Really hairy. I mean, I've seen photos. Now they're not. I don't know where the hair went. But he said, you should never wear short sleeves.
9: Body shamed you.
0: Yeah. I guess that explains the suit when you think about it.
13: Yeah.
0: Your show American Utopia, which ended up on Broadway earning you a Tony, featured you and the other performers, including musicians, in gray suits, monochrome suits, and bare feet. Back when you were doing American Utopia, did you and your ensemble keep stepping on sharp objects?
13: Actually, we were really lucky.
0: Really?
13: Now, some of the band and dancers, performers said, no, I'm going to put on some little fake shoes.
0: Really?
13: Shoes.
0: Back in the...
13: We had these little slippers.
0: Yeah.
13: That were, you know, colored according to their skin tone. And then I would go up and draw toes.
0: Ha ha ha ha ha ha. Oh, you want to wear them, huh? Well, they got to look right here. Just stay still.
13: They got to look like you got bare feet.
0: I wanted to ask you about one more thing before we move to our game. It's famously, you are a bicyclist, a bicycle enthusiast, an advocate. And you ride all over New York City on your bicycle. Does anybody, like in a car ever or a truck, recognize you just as they're about to run you over and decide not to?
13: I mean, the fact that they might recognize me, does that give me some protection?
0: Exactly. They're like, that son of a bitch, I'm going to go, it's David Byrne. Him go.
13: Oh, no, you can't run over a famous guy. You'll be the guy that ran over a celebrity.
0: Yeah, you can't do that.
13: Known for that forever. No.
0: Well, I can't say, David, what a personal thrill it is for me to talk to you. And there are more thrills ahead because we have asked you here to play a game we're calling
6: Talking Heads Meet Walking Deads.
0: Right. That's right. We are going to ask you three questions about the Walking Dead or zombies. Answer two to three questions correctly. You'll win our prize for one of our listeners, the voice of anyone they might choose from our show. Also, who is David Byrne playing for?
6: James Miller of Orlando, Florida.
0: All right. You ready to go?
14: I'm ready.
0: All right. You may not have taken tests because, you didn't graduate. So.
14: That's right.
0: Might be new experience for you. Here's your first question. George A. Romero, of course, is the father of the modern zombie movie with his Night of the Living Dead and its sequels. Before he made his name with the brain-eating undead, what was his job? A, directing short films for Mr. Rogers' Neighborhood. B, performing as a street mime in Toronto. Or C, he was a night watchman in a mortuary with a lot of time on his hands.
13: Oh, I'd be really tempted to say night watchman and a mortuary, but that's probably too good to be true.
0: Yeah.
13: So I think I have to go with number two.
0: You're going to go with performed as a street mime in Toronto. No, he actually directed short films for Mr. Rogers.
13: Oh my God.
0: This is true. Before he made Night of the Living Dead, Mr. Romero made such films as How Light Bulbs Are Made and Mr. Rogers Gets a Tonsillectomy.
9: Two terrifying films.
0: Absolutely. There's two more chances. Although Night of the Living Dead, that early movie, made George Romero very famous, it did not make him rich.
13: Why?
0: Well, that's the question. Why? Here are your choices. A, he lost his share of the profits on a bet he made in the 1969 Super Bowl. B, the distributor forgot to put that little Circle C copyright mark on the poster. Or C, he was successfully sued by the H.G. Bakery Company, makers of Living Bread.
13: I'm going to say the copyright thing, but...
0: You're right. That's what happened.
13: Oh.
0: It turns out,
13: I got one.
0: If you don't put that little C mark on something, it's not copyrighted, so anybody, from the moment it was released, was able to show it for free. Okay, last question. If you get this right, you win. Since Night of the Living Dead, of course, created the genre, there have been countless zombie movies, including which of these? Which of these is real? A, Zombiever, about innocent campers attacked by undead beavers. B, Flight of the Living Dead, about zombies on a plane. Or C, Nudist Colony of the Dead, which is self-explanatory.
13: Which one is real or
0: which one is
13: not real?
0: Which one is real?
13: Which one is real? The first one.
0: Yes, Zombiever is real, but as you probably guessed, all of them are real. Those are all zombie movies you can see if you're a completist. Also, how did David Byrne do on our quiz?
6: Well, he passed this test 2 out of 3. Great.
0: Congratulations.
13: That's all it takes.
0: David Byrne.
13: Can I get my degree now?
0: You do. Right. You can. David Byrne is a Grammy-winning musician and one of the founding members of Talking Heads. His interactive theater experience, Theater of the Mind, is happening in Chicago right now. Come and experience it. 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David Byrne, what a joy to talk to you. Thank you so much.
13: Thank you.
0: Take care.
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6: 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From NPR and WBEZ Chicago, this is Wait, Wait, Don't Tell Me, the NPR News Quiz. I'm Alzo Slade. We're playing this week with Alonzo Bowden, Rob Anderson, and Rachel Koster. And here again is your host at the Studebaker Theater in Chicago, Illinois, Peter Sagal.
0: Thank you, Alzo. Thank you so much. Thanks, everybody. In just a minute, Alzo reads us his journal. It turns out it's just full of limericks. It's our listener limerick challenge. If you'd like to play, give us a call at 1-888-WAIT-WAIT. That's 1-888-924-8924. Right now, panel, it is time for more questions for you from the week's news. Alonzo, Tombstone Pizza announced they're releasing a special October frozen pizza. It's pizza that's topped with pepperoni and what?
10: It's a new pizza topping they're adding?
0: Well, it's a topping that comes with this. It's a special Halloween themed pizza.
10: Candy corn?
0: Yes!
9: Whoa.
0: You know what's funny? When I said Halloween and you went right to candy corn, all of a sudden I felt so terrible for what your childhood must have been like. If I say Halloween and you think of candy and that's the candy that came to your mind, Alonzo.
10: No, because that's the candy that's always in the news.
0: It is?
10: Every Halloween, there's a controversy over candy corn. Is it good? Is it bad? What does it taste like? It has nothing to do with corn, this or that. Peter, it may not appear so, but I'm a bit of a news nerd, Peter, believe it or not.
0: Okay.
10: After 100 episodes, I thought you might pick up on that.
0: I think, well...
9: So it melts, I guess.
0: Well, here's the thing. So you get the pizza. It comes with the pizza, with the pepperoni on it, and a little packet of candy corn. So presumably the idea is you bake the pizza, you take it out, you sprinkle the candy corn on it in the manner of...
19: Parmesan.
0: Exactly, or red pepper, except it's candy corn.
9: Have these people eaten food before? That's not going to work.
6: You don't sprinkle candy corn. Those things are heavy. Yeah. It's more of a placement.
0: Yeah, the tweezers, that's what they do in the fine restaurants.
19: I am not discerning about pizza at all. You could put anything on that. It could be cold, moldy, just kind of scrape off a little piece, and it's still good to me. The candy corn sounds amazing.
9: Girl, you are crazy.
19: If I could dunk... I don't care.
9: Am I going to get sick sitting next to you? Just curious.
19: It gives it an extra...
0: Yeah, it's, Rachel's like, it's not moldy. It's just an adorable little fur coat on my pizza. Rachel, this week we heard about a new concept called attention infidelity. It's when people in a relationship neglect their partners and instead spend all their time with what?
19: Their phone.
0: Exactly right.
19: Oh, it makes me sick to think of. I'm sorry to hear that.
0: There was a pregnant pause there. I was expecting to get some kind of confession.
19: No, I don't have a boyfriend to ignore. But if I did, I wouldn't, because what a gift to share your life with someone else, I imagine.
0: Hypothetically.
19: Time spent in real life is time that matters, and time spent on your phone is time watching fruits cheat on each other because of AI. I was watching someone ignore their loved one on the bus while I was on my way here, and I was thinking about how sad it made me. But that's not interesting to talk about, so I'm sorry I brought it up.
10: I think, can I bring up a somewhat related question?
0: You may.
10: Why are we still calling them phones?
0: That's a good question.
10: It's like the least use, you know. I saw this whole thing about the new Apple folding phone or whatever. People like, $2,000 for a phone? I'm like, no, $2,000 for a computer that folds up and fits in your pocket.
0: Right.
10: Like, they're not phones anymore.
0: Well, if you call them something else, what would it be, and how could you convince people to use that term?
19: My life. My precious.
10: See, Peter, you're trying to slip me into that tech bro role,
20: yeah,
10: so I'll never get a date again.
20: Yeah.
10: I'm on to you, Peter.
20: We got a vest fitted for you back in the back.
21: Yeah. You're only looking for attention. You only notice it because I'm never around. You're only looking for attention.
0: Coming up, it's lightning fill in the blank, but first it's the game where you have to listen for the rhyme. If you'd like to play on air, call or leave a message at 1-888-WAIT-WAIT. That's 1-888-924-8924. You can see us most weeks right here at the Studebaker Theater in downtown Chicago, or you can join us on the road. We'll be in Kalamazoo, Michigan, coming up on October 22nd, and in Normal, Illinois, on November 12th. For tickets information to all our live events, go to nprpresents.org. And if you love our show, but you wish it was only about 8 seconds long, you can check us out on our socials at WaitWaitNPR. Hi, you're on Wait Wait, Don't Tell Me.
22: Hi, this is Rachel Simonson from Billings, Montana.
0: Billings, Montana, a beautiful place. What do you do there?
22: I am a charitable giving specialist at a senior living community.
0: Wow. So you work at a senior living community where seniors live?
22: And seniors live there.
0: And your job is to go around and talk with the residents about exactly how they should screw their children by giving their money away.
22: Or, as I like to say, they can disinherit the IRS and make sure that the people who run out of money always have a home with us.
0: Oh.
20: Did she say disinherit the IRS?
0: Yeah, I think what you mean is the money that you give to charity, you don't have to pay taxes on or an estate tax or anything
22: Correct.
0: Like that. It's not like the IRS offended you and you're cutting them out of the will. Welcome to the show, Rachel. You, of course, are going to play our Listener Limerick Challenge, which means that Alzo Slade right here is going to perform for you 3 news-related limericks with the last word or phrase missing from each. If you can fill in that last word or phrase correctly, and 2 of the limericks will be a winner. Ready to go?
22: I am.
0: Here's your first limerick.
20: I'm approaching each morsel with dread. Eat it plain or enhance it with spread. At this overblown price, I must savor each slice. $60 for a plain loaf of
22: bread.
0: Right. The bakery Rye in New York City is going viral for their $60 loaf of, wait for it, rye bread. And it's not even party-sized or covered in gold leaf. For $60, a loaf of bread better have a $50 bill stuffed inside. Wow, have you tasted the rye? No, we bought it as an investment.
19: Can you write it off on your taxes?
0: Maybe, I don't know. Well, we have an expert. Can you write off a $60 loaf of bread on your taxes?
22: Probably not.
0: Okay.
9: When I first heard about this, I thought it was a front for the mob, because a lot of those businesses pop up in New York. I'm not going to name them because they'll kill me. Christides. But they also, at this rye place, they slice them and then they put wet toppings on them and they sit all day. So they're pre-decorated and you get a wet piece of Have you seen this? Have you been
19: here? Have you ever been to Denmark? That's like that, typical.
9: That yeah. answers that.
0: Yeah, it really does. All right, here is your next limerick.
20: I've got a wild storm that's internal. When I write it down, it's less infernal. But it makes me feel bleak, and someone might peek. So it's time I stop keeping a...
22: journal.
0: Yes. A cultural reporter at the Washington Post says journaling might be actually bad for you, which is surprising because it's long been recommended by the wellness industry and the people who like to sit with a hardcover notebook in the middle of a coffee shop and see if anyone notices them. Now, this writer explained, of course, keeping a journal, think about when you tend to write things down. It's been hard times, so keeping a journal will just remind you of the darkest periods of your life. But the real danger, she says, is that people might read them.
9: Hold on. Don't we keep journals so they can be read by somebody?
0: Really?
9: Like, when I was a kid, I was writing things down so my mom could find it. I was like, she would ground me, and I'm like, that
0: Really?
9: She'll pay for this. Yeah, and then I'd leave it somewhere where she could find it. No, isn't it just to, like, kind of get attention?
0: So anyway, this woman thinks maybe you shouldn't keep a journal. Here's your last limerick.
20: Their garments so flowy, they might drown. It's a new trend with which I'm not quite down. They are giving street cred to what mom wore to bed. They are all heading out in a...
22: nightgown.
0: Yes, nightgown. They're back. Old-timey nightgowns with, you know, the high lacy neck and the long itchy sleeves are apparently this year's new little black dress. It's an outfit that says to the world, you boy, buy me the biggest goose you can find at the market.
9: The kids yearn to bed rot.
0: I'm sorry, we can't.
19: I think it's because no one wants to shave their legs. Everyone wants to be bloated, which feels good.
9: I support that, yeah.
19: If you're bloated, you've got to let it out. And you should always be ready to go to bed.
0: Right.
20: You're in the club, and it's like, well, I'm sleepy.
0: Also, how did Rachel do in our quiz?
20: She did great. 3 out of 3, perfect score.
0: Congratulations.
22: Thank you.
0: Thank you so much for playing, Rachel. Take care.
22: You too. Thanks so much.
0: It is now time for our final game, Lightning Fill in the Blank. Each of our players will have 60 seconds in which to answer as many fill in the blank questions as they can. Each correct answer now worth 2 points. Alzo, can you give us the scores?
20: Of course. Rob and Rachel each have 2, and Alonzo is blazing in the lead with 4.
0: Oh my gosh, how did that happen? Okay, well, that means Rob and Rachel are tied for second. Rachel, I'm going to arbitrarily pick you to go first. Here we go. The clock will start when you begin your first question, fill in the blank. This week, health officials said that October is the best month to get the blank shot.
19: COVID. Flu.
0: No. I'll give it to you. This week, a new report shows that Democrats account for the majority of mail-in blank requests.
19: Voting.
0: Right. This week, police in Latvia were called in to break up a fight between blank and blank.
19: Bad guys and the good guys.
0: No, between a badger and a hedgehog. After multiple reports of injuries, Six Flags announced they were permanently closing their X2 blank.
19: It's a roller coaster.
0: It is, yes. On Monday, middle-aged basketball star Blank made his first appearance as a Philadelphia 76er.
19: I don't know. Oh, my God. You're giving me the worst ones ever.
0: LeBron James. This week, a man who crashed his car into the front of a Texas grocery store explained that he did it because Blank.
19: Because he was late to become a black belt.
0: No. He crashed it through the front of a grocery store because he really needed to use the bathroom.
19: I've been there.
0: The man was panicked when he got to the store at 4:30 a.m. and found out it was closed, so he did what any of us in that situation would do. He got back in the car, hit the gas, and crashed right through the front windows, ending up a really good distance down one aisle toward the back of the grocery store because, you know, if you're going to smash your car through a window to get to the bathroom, why not drive the whole way?
19: I had E. coli for a summer, and I had thoughts like this every single day. There was not a building that I would not find a way into use the bathroom when it happened.
9: How many times have you had E. coli?
19: Shut up. Continuous, a month.
0: Yeah. Tell me again about eating moldy pizzas.
19: They taste good. Oh, my God. You guys are so judgmental.
0: Also, how did Rachel do in her quiz?
20: She got,
19: you don't have to say, actually.
20: She got 3 right for 6 more points, total of 8.
0: All right.
19: Okay. I'll take them.
0: All right. Rob, you ready to do this? You're up next.
9: I'm
0: fill
9: ready.
0: In the blank. This week, a group of 100 scientists released a report warning that blank temperatures were rising faster than predicted.
9: Sea level. Ocean.
0: Ocean temperatures, yes. On Monday, blank's Starship rocket reached orbit for the first time.
9: SpaceX.
0: Yes, this week police in Fiji are suspecting an inside job after $10 million worth of cocaine stored in their evidence locker was blanked.
9: Stolen.
0: No, it was replaced by $30 worth of flour.
9: Of course.
0: Of course. On Thursday, online retail giant Blank unveiled a complete redesign of their Kindle e-readers.
9: Amazon.
0: Right. Following heavy rains that led to flooding this week, residents in a New Jersey town were shocked when they saw Blank going down the streets of their city.
9: The Zombievers.
0: No. Beware the Zombievers. No. A shark. After a nor'easter caused flooding across the East Coast, several people in a New Jersey town filmed a shark swimming through the town streets. It was even caught swimming up someone's driveway, which was scary, but it was even scarier when it got up to their front porch and was like, DoorDash. Also, how did Rob do in our quiz?
20: He and Rachel are best friends, tied up.
0: So how many, then, does Alonzo need to win?
20: Alonzo, 2 to tie, 3 to win.
2: Hey. That's
19: you
2: still
19: never
2: pressure.
19: Know.
2: That's still pressure.
0: It's still pressure. Here we go. This is for the game, Alonzo. Fill in the blank. On Wednesday, White House lawyers returned to court to defend Trump's global blanks.
2: Tariffs.
0: Right. Following a meeting with the White House, top tech executives signed a pledge to self-police blank development.
2: AI.
0: Right. This week, Chanel, Dior, and Louis Vuitton all held shows during Blank's Fashion Week.
2: Paris.
0: Right. After a judge approved their settlement with 12 states, the merger between Paramount and Blank was allowed to proceed.
2: Warner Brothers?
0: Warner Brothers is right. This week, a crane collapsed on a house in Florida while it was being used to blank.
2: This is Florida. It could be anything.
0: Right.
2: I don't know, launch alligators?
0: No, while it was being used to remove another crane that had collapsed on the same house.
2: That fits.
0: It really does. On Monday, the FDA warned of a blank outbreak tied to raw cheese.
2: E. coli?
0: E. coli,
2: I'm just gonna,
0: yes.
2: You know.
0: An E. coli outbreak.
2: Yeah, well, wow.
0: On Tuesday, fans of Backpack were thrilled when he was named the winner of Fat Blank Week.
2: Oh, Fat Bear Week.
0: Right. This week, the Guardian newspaper in England warned that that country is running dangerously low on blank.
2: England's running low on, I don't know, sausage?
0: No, England is running low on hunky guys. Organizers of the Mr. England campaign realized they had a problem this week when they noticed the pageant was only 13 days away and only 7 guys had signed up. Turns out, England only has 4 handsome men and every single one of them is busy auditioning to be the next James Bond. Also, did Alonzo do well enough to win?
20: Alonzo kicked ass.
0: Yes.
20: He got 6 right for 12 more points, total of 16, and the win.
0: Congratulations.
20: Thank you.
0: Coming up, our panelists predict, how will the lonely tech bros rehabilitate their romantic image? 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Philip Goedeker writes our limericks, our public address announcer is Paul Friedman, our ops manager is Jasira Vardak. Thanks to the staff and crew at the Studebaker Theater, BJ Lederman composed our theme. Our program is produced by Jennifer Mills, Miles Nornblass, and Lillian King. Special thanks this week to Blythe Robertson, Gary Yeck, Janie Hoffman, and Dom Banyas. Peter Gwynn has a dog. Emma Choi is our vibe curator. Technical direction is from Lorna White. Our CFO is Colin Miller. Our production manager is Robert Newhouse. Our senior producer is Ian Chillog. And the executive producer, wait, wait, don't tell me, that's Mike Danforth. Now, panel, how will tech bros get their mojo back? Rachel Koster.
19: Who cares?
0: Rob Anderson.
9: They'll finally open up about their feelings on their Substack.
0: And Alonzo Bowden.
2: They're going to keep it in-house by ordering AI women from Amazon.
20: And if any of that happens, panel, we'll ask you about it on Wait, Wait, Don't Tell Me.
0: Thank you, Alzo Slade. Thanks also to Rachel Koster, Alonzo Bowden. Thanks to Rob Anderson. Congrats on a great debut. Thanks to all of you here in the Studebaker Theater and everybody out there listening wherever you are. I'm Peter Sagal. We'll see you next week.

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8: Live from NPR News in Culver City, California, I'm Dwayne Brown. There are only hours left for eligible voters to register for next month's midterm elections in some parts of the country. NPR's Hansi Luong tells us election officials also recommend those already registered to pay close attention to any further deadlines.
9: Today is the last chance for eligible voters to register or update their registration in American Samoa, Arizona, Indiana, and Ohio, plus many southern states. They include Arkansas, Florida, Georgia, Kentucky, Mississippi, South Carolina, Tennessee, and Texas. And later this week, there are more voter registration deadlines for the midterm elections. Missouri closes registration this Wednesday. Oklahoma's deadline is Friday, and signups in Delaware and Saturday. If you're already registered, you can confirm your status by visiting your state or territory's official election website. Election officials recommend checking before the deadline, especially if you recently moved, changed your name, or haven't voted in a while. Hansi Luong, NPR News.
8: Brazil's presidential election will go to a runoff later this month following gains by Senator Flavio Bolsonaro, an ally of President Trump. He's also the son of the country's former far-right leader who outperformed leftist incumbent Luiz Inácio Lula da Silva. But as NPR's Carrie Kahn tells us, neither the 80-year-old incumbent nor his 45-year-old challenger received enough votes to avoid a runoff for the top job, to lead one of Latin America's strongest economies.
10: Lula will have to find a way to close the gap in this runoff. He's not going to really be able to win over the 8% of voters who went for the other candidates. Lula will have to get new votes from those who sat out yesterday's election, and that's going to be very hard. Many Brazilians are just disillusioned with politics, and we're hoping for new, younger candidates to vote for.
8: NPR's Carrie Kahn. Flavio Bolsonaro is the son of Jair Bolsonaro. More than 400 schools across France were blocked or disrupted today because of massive demonstrations there. NPR's Eleanor Beardsley has the story.
11: The movement started peacefully but turned violent last week. A reporter from France Info Radio outside of a school in the southern city of Toulouse describes police and students engaged in a game of cat and mouse amidst clouds of tear gas. The principal of a Paris high school told France Info they have been in discussions with the students, but still her school was set on fire. I've taken the decision to evacuate the school and suspend classes because there's not enough security to work normally, said Principal Carol Zerbib. Many say the protests have been infiltrated by young troublemakers who aren't even students. Student unions are calling for massive nationwide protests tomorrow. Eleanor Beardsley, NPR News, Paris.
8: New York City Council held a hearing today with former employees of some of the biggest tech firms racing to develop artificial intelligence. Former insiders from Anthropic, OpenAI, and Google DeepMind called for greater oversight while also speaking about the dangers of the emerging technology. This comes after President Trump decided to take a more passive approach, allowing firms to monitor themselves. Now state and city governments are trying to find ways to better control and regulate AI. You're listening to NPR News.

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6: Live from NPR News in Culver City, California, I'm Dwayne Brown. Russia is using its jet-powered drones to attack new targets in Ukraine, bridges in the capital, Kyiv. NPR's Joanna Kakissis tells us those drones have hit at least two major bridges over the last few days.
7: The Dnipro River runs north to south in Ukraine and splits the country in two. In Kyiv, at least six major bridges across it are essential for transportation. Cars, buses, trucks, trains, and the metro use these bridges. Russian drones have repeatedly struck two of them, including one that trolleybus driver Viktor Krom crosses several times a day.
8: People
7: have gotten so used to Russian attacks, he says, but life goes on. You can't just hide from it. In the last few weeks, Russia's jet-powered drones have been striking Kyiv roughly every 4 hours, day or night. They also struck when German Chancellor Friedrich Merz visited the Ukrainian capital on Sunday. Joanna Kakissis, NPR News, Kyiv.
6: Residents in the historic Freedmen's community of Joppy are raising concerns over a noisy new data center nearby for member station KERA. Pablo Arruz Pena reports the Dallas neighborhood has already faced environmental injustice.
9: A black metal fence surrounds a big mechanical box off a highway in South Dallas. The noise sounds like a jet airplane about to take off. Claudia Denise Fowler says her neighbors didn't know the data center was there until she started raising awareness.
10: But if other cities don't want it, and I mean huge cities north than our community, what makes them think that we would want one here in our community?
9: Joppy has already faced high rates of cancer and asthma from decades of nearby heavy industry. The city of Dallas says the facility was permitted, quote, by right, but is forming a task force on new data center construction.
6: You're listening to NPR News. A new report finds schools across the country restricted more than 7,000 unique book titles during the 2025-26 academic year. NPR's Andrew Limbong tells us the findings come from PEN America, the free speech organization.
11: According to PEN America, upwards of 7,000 is a, quote, record number of unique titles banned. The organization defines a ban as any restriction placed on books overriding the recommendations of educators and librarians. Some of the most commonly banned titles across school districts include Speak by Laurie House Anderson, The Handmaid's Tale by Margaret Atwood, and Kingdom of Ash by Sarah J. Maas. According to the report, the vast majority of bans come from Texas and Florida. The report also noted a growing trend of AI being used to evaluate books, where the AI chatbots will recommend books to be banned not because they meet a legal standard, but because other school districts have banned them. Andrew Limbong, NPR News.
6: A little relief at the gas pump this week, as the average for a gallon of regular is about $4.30 after a deal announced last week by G7 nations to release more gas and diesel fuel from reserves. That'll happen over the next several months, though. But Patrick Dehan with Gas Buddy predicts that won't be enough to spark a permanent downward trend if the conflicts in the Middle East continue, especially between the U.S. and Iran. 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
7: 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NPR for the Treasure Coast. WQCS weather. Scattered showers and a few thunderstorms remain possible this evening, easing overnight with a low near 73. Tomorrow brings intervals of sunshine before another round of spotty, at times, afternoon storms, topping out around 89. Keep an eye on the sky and plan around brief downpours. It's currently 82 on the Treasure Coast. 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
8: Welcome to the newsroom. I'm Jenna Jaleo.
9: The armed forces carried out three qualitative military operations using a large number of ballistic and cruise missiles and drones.
8: Fighting intensifies in Yemen between Iranian-backed Houthis and a Saudi-led coalition supporting the internationally recognized government. President Trump says the U.S. moved its bombers out of a British airbase because of a threat. 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The best-selling British author and politician Jeffrey R.